0: on the grounds that, I think accurately, he identified that the targets of eugenics policies, which often had these sort of vague pseudo-psychiatric terms like feeble-minded or imbeciles, but also were things like epilepsy or iterant alcoholism or women with menstrual troubles or broad racialized groups. You know, in the UK, it was Slavic people or the Irish. In the Americas, it was more indigenous people or First Nations people and immigrants, which also were Slavs and Irish, but from Europe. And what Chesterton said, what he identified was that these specific groupings, which are people who should be targeted for eugenic sterilization, actually really is just they're just the poor, right? So the eugenics was always the powerful and the wealthy targeting the poor. And this ties into another broad theme of eugenics at this time, which is emerging, which we now call the Great Replacement Theory, the idea that the existing population, and note that I didn't say indigenous population, but the existing population has become decadent and is not having enough children to replace themselves. And instead, immigrants or undesirable people are coming, and they are much more fertile and they're having too many children. And this is it's an idea which predates eugenics. You know, it's one described in some of the classic analysis of the fall of Rome, Gibbon in particular. It's eternal. It's an idea which we still talk about today. It comes up in the manifestos of various shooters around the world and various politicians today as well. It's never been shown to be the case. It's simply not true. But it's right there in the core of this political ideology.
1: These ideas weren't just ideas. They actually became reality in the early 20th century in North America. Could you talk about some of the medical or the main medical, scientific, or legal acts that were taking place in the US in support of eugenics or eugenic ideas?
0: Yeah. So the first semblance of eugenic type ideas occurs in the late 19th century, but they're not very, and in a few states. And they're not very well defined, but they're attempts to get people of desirable qualities, meaning descended from white Europeans, to breed with each other with ideas of racial purity in mind. But by the time eugenics has become a sort of formal idea, and this is particularly derived from one man and one body, a guy called Charles Davenport, who met Francis Galton, the person we started with, at the end of the 19th century, and came back to America with a sort of religious fervor associated with this idea. By 1907, you get the first state legislation in Indiana for the enforced sterilization of people deemed undesirable. And it's, again, broad categories. Feeble-minded is one of the main defining aspects of it.
1: It's a really quick transfer of ideas for the time, isn't it?
0: It's astonishing. And this isn't in any way apologizing or trying to exonerate the British for this. But in the UK, where we come up with the idea, particularly via Galton, we never actually get this on the legislation, on the books.
1: Despite Winston Churchill's best efforts.
0: And in fact, Churchill was influenced significantly by an Indiana doctor, a guy called Sharp, who is, I guess, best described as an enthusiastic vasectomy practicer. He claimed he could do 300 a day with no anaesthetic. It's not an idea I want to think about too much. But Churchill read this pamphlet by this guy, Sharp, and Churchill takes that idea and tries to bring it to Parliament on at least three occasions in legislation. He's a young MP at this point, and he proposed in drafted legislation that never became law, sterilizing men and women using, well, he describes it as Röntgen rays. And of course, Röntgen rays are X-rays. They'd only been discovered, you know, a few years earlier in the 1890s. But he was the most politically active supporter of eugenics in the UK.
1: And that's not a very well-known fact, is it?
0: No, I mean, it's a hard conversation to have in the UK. People have such a passionate, patriotic view of Churchill, who did great things as a wartime leader. And undeniably so. But there's a fierce conversation in the UK discourse, particularly in the press, that if you criticise Churchill, that you're part of some sort of politically correct conspiracy. But the truth is that Churchill was an extreme racist. So he expressed racist views throughout his life. He embraced eugenics as a political ideology to

be imposed upon on the people with unmatched enthusiasm amongst the British political class. But he did drop it. I mean, he did. By 1914, when the war started, he basically expressed no interest in the subject ever again. That doesn't mean that we didn't have eugenics types policies in the UK. We didn't have it in the UK, but in North America, particularly in the US, they really embraced it full-throatedly.

0: But he had taught a young woman called Mary Harriman Rumsey, who was the daughter of the railroad magnate E.H. Rumsey, who had died, but his wife, Mary Rumsey, her mother, was the richest woman in America. And Davenport was introduced to her, and she funded, alongside Rockefeller and Carnegie, they were the three main funders. They funded, at Charles Davenport's bequest, they funded the Eugenics Records Office at Cold Spring Harbor from 1907 until 1938, so right up against the beginning of the Second World War.
1: And again, these are names that are well respected, as you say. I mean, the Carnegie, who's built libraries in some of the smallest towns across North America.
0: Yeah, it's part of the emerging philanthropy culture of North America. And eugenics wasn't their primary concern. They were funding all sorts of health and social interventions. But it indicates how normalized eugenics was. Enforced sterilization was as part of medical outreach. In order to treat the people and improve public health, enforced sterilization of those deemed unworthy of their own reproductive rights was, that was just normal stuff. And particularly a normal conversation for the American aristocrats. So those East Coast people who are part of they're the model on which the Gatsby characters are based, because Fitzgerald was aware of them. He knew the Rumseys, he knew the Rockefellers and the Carnegies, and he gives those roles to people like Tom Buchanan in The Great Gatsby, who's a grotesque and odious figure. And he, right at the beginning, expresses straight up great replacement theory, saying he's quoting a popular science book that he's read. This is Fitzgerald criticizing these buffoons by giving the most odious views to the most odious character, which is Tom Buchanan. But it's right there as the sort of normalized conversation that's happening amongst these East Coast aristocrats.
1: So that's one form of pushback. Are there any others that you're aware of in that era in North America?
0: A lot of them come from the science itself. So people like Charles Davenport were obsessed with a particular form of inheritance, which we called Mendelian. You learn about how genetics works by studying Mendel, the European monk friar, they're slightly different, who did his pea plant experiments. And he bred thousands of pea plants together, and with that established that there were these units of inheritance that were passed from generation to generation. And with maths and stats, you could predict what generation would have what characteristics would appear in various generations. Mendel did those experiments in the 1860s, but they were only translated into English in 1900. This version of genetics, which is correct, gave the eugenics movement an incredible boost, because all of a sudden they had the genes themselves. They had these units of inheritance. And it was Davenport who first describes the inheritance of eye color, blue and brown eyes. It was Davenport who first describes ginger hair is a recessive trait. It's Davenport who first discovers that Huntington's disease, the pattern of inheritance is Mendelian in Huntington's disease. All of these happening in the first decade of the 20th century over at Cold Spring Harbor. The first problem is that with the 21st century view of genetics, we know that those models are incredibly simplistic. And really, although we teach genetics like this, they don't really explain human variation. They don't really explain eye color at all. The other problem is that alongside these traits like eye color and hair color and diseases like Huntington's disease, Davenport also asserted that the pattern of inheritance for all sorts of human behaviors, diseases, and characteristics was basically the same. So there was a gene for seafaringness, but also sort of sexual preferences and laziness and, you know, things that we now know are hugely complex. But no, it was a gene for everything. And the reason he wanted that is because if it's as simple as that, you can plot things on a family tree and you've got a fulcrum on which actual sterilization or eugenics policies can be enacted. Now, you asked me about the dissenters. The dissenters actually came from within the scientific community. So key founders of genetics in America, people like Thomas Hunt Morgan at New York, actually pointed out that the stats weren't very good, that what Davenport was publishing was just pretty bad science, and that these characteristics are obviously not inherited in this very straightforward Mendelian way. So using them as a basis for policy was folly.

0: geneticist Adam Rutherford. You're listening to Ideas and an episode about the past and present of eugenic thinking. That's the subject of Adam Rutherford's latest book, Control. 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I'm Nala Ayed. This episode of Ideas originally ran in 2023. Adam Rutherford is passionate about science. He believes in it. He's a lecturer in genetics. He hosts a BBC science podcast with colleague Hannah Fry.
1: Now, this is an interesting one. Hannah, what do you see if I ask you to conjure up an image?
0: And he writes popular books about science. Most recently, two opinionated books about science, race, and reproductive control.
2: Hi, I'm Dr. Adam Rutherford. I'm the author of How to Argue with a Racist.
3: This is my new book. It's called Control. It's an examination of how science can be twisted into dark ideologies and how an esoteric academic idea grew from the chat in the salons of Victorian gentlemen scientists all the way to the gates of Auschwitz.
0: He argues that scientists are part of society, human, flawed, and not always above the politics and prejudices of their time.
3: Biology as an academic discipline emerges out of the political ideology of European colonial expansion, and the racial categories that we use today are invented in service of that political ideology. So the roots of all biology are in fact entwined with scientific racism. And you get the same thing with that happening again in the 19th century with genetics. Genetics emerges out of and in service of the political ideology of eugenics.
0: As we've heard, the eugenic population control theories of Victorian polymath Francis Galton had the veneer of scientific thought. They met up with the political and social anxieties of the early 20th century, and in parts of Canada and the US, they became policy. Hundreds of thousands of vulnerable and racialized people were legally subjected to forced sterilization. Those laws were a template for those of the Third Reich, history tells us. And yet, even that horror was not enough to kill off eugenic thinking once and for all, as you'll hear in the second half of our conversation about Adam Rutherford's book, Control, the Dark History and Troubling Present of Eugenics.
3: What happens in the 19th and the 20th century is that science is co-opted into this mindset using the Galton's neologism of eugenics. And people with that particular mindset leap on it. And this happens over and over again in history, right? Science, new scientific research, politicians or campaigners or ideologues use the science as a crutch to support their pre-existing ideologies. The word eugenics became toxic. And the industrial practice of it, particularly in Nazi Germany and to a lesser extent in America, in the USA, goes away, wanes. But the mode of thinking does not. And enforced sterilizations continue in America and Canada and all around the world, in India and the two most populous countries, China and India, they continue to this day. So with the new techniques in genetics, which expose a better understanding of how human genetics works, but also the possibility of altering our genes. It doesn't keep me up at night that this is going to be widespread practice, because these are technologies which are not very available. They're available to only the rich and in wealthy countries. But they give the ideology a huge boost. And what was striking to me is that the idea never goes away, but the same conversations that are happening in 2020 were happening in 1920. The only difference is we're now talking about gene engineering and polygenic scores and things like that. But the motivation remains the same.
0: How did eugenic

0: advocacy in the West change in the decades after the atrocities of World War II, when those came to light?
1: Yeah, it's a great question. And the answer is disappointingly slowly. There was still remained great support for eugenics in the years after the war, but it was waning. The Americans pulled the plug on funding eugenics research in the years running up to the war, and Rockefeller did pull its funding from the Eugenics Records Office, and I think it's from 38 from memory. After the war, you see the eugenics organizations, laboratories, journals, and societies dwindling. And in the scientific context, it's not so much they dwindling, but they mutate, they evolve into genetics departments. Now, I'm not saying that in a conspiratorial way or a, oh my God, you know, genetics labs around the world are actually eugenics labs. They're not. But a lot of eugenics in the lab was simply trying to understand human inheritance. So the framework, the basis of understanding disease genetics and behavior genetics often came out of labs that 20 or 30 years earlier were called eugenics laboratories. And mine is no different. Again, not trying to exonerate this behavior, but eugenics was part of the Cold Spring Harbor, which is now the best genetics lab on earth. My department, the Department of Genetics, Evolution and Environment at University College London, is a direct descendant from the eugenics laboratory founded by Galton in 1904. And that we see that pattern all over the world. So the rejection of eugenics as an idea it definitely happens, but the mindset persists and the word becomes toxic, but the sort of the ideas that underlie it remain present.
0: And sterilization continues right up until our present day, is almost.
1: Not even almost, yeah. So that's a shocking thing. The numbers are significantly lower, but we think that there were enforced sterilization in America happening in the dozens, and maybe the few dozens, 20s in ICE detention centers in the last couple of years. There is an ongoing class action in Canada. I think it's exclusively First Nations women who were coercively sterilized as recently as 2018, I think it is. And then there's, you know, we don't really know what's happening in China. In India, the most common form of contraception in women of reproductive age is long-term or permanent sterilization. Now, are these things eugenics? I don't know. It becomes a semantic argument, I think. Are they attempts to remove the reproductive rights of individual citizens? Absolutely. Who do they happen to most often? Racialized minorities or the very poorest members of society. So again, the mindset's the same, even if the numbers are not the 20th century genocides.
0: I studied genetics when I was at university. That's my degree.
1: Oh, I did not know that.
0: Yes.
1: Exciting.
0: It's a long time ago, but it's still very much a topic of interest for me. But I don't remember hearing the word eugenics until, I don't know, year three. And it was then that, you know, I was able to start looking into the ethical side. Just how well known would you say, you being a popularizer of science, how well do you think the rest of society beyond geneticists actually know about eugenics and the history of it?
1: I think almost none. I think it's very surprising that it's a word that I think many people are not familiar with. So the book before this, which you mentioned, was about race science and similar sorts of ideas, but really focused on race. Now, the way I gauge this sometimes is by talking to my editor about what the title should be. And titles are really important. I don't think they necessarily convey what's in the book. But selling a book about the history of genetics and biology with a reference frame of scientific racism is easy, because you call it something like How to Argue with a Racist, and people know exactly what you're talking about immediately. Actually, it's quite a serious book about population genetics and the history of this field. So, you know, but you can't call a book Population Genetics and the History of Scientific Racism if you want your children to eat. But when we came to talking about the title for the eugenics book, we struggled for a long time, because you say eugenics to most people and they go, don't know what that is.
0: Is there some irony in the fact that that is the case, that most people don't know what eugenics is?

0: processes. And yet we kind of swim in those waters. I mean, we are, when the Human Genome Project, you know, the sequencing of the genome was going on, we regularly as geneticists talked about the possibility of designer babies or, you know, perfecting the human race. And now it's actually, it is actually in the water. I mean, how concerned are you that we may be kind of just slipping into a eugenic mindset without actually defining what it is?
1: Yeah, I'm genuinely concerned about that. I think that the commercial genetic tests, the companies like 23andMe and Ancestry.com and so on, when people have spent decades trying to teach people to move away from this deterministic view that genetics determines what you are, and in the Mendelian view, you have a specific gene, and that is what you're going to be. And it's part of our language, right? It's just a normal part of cultural discourse. People say Cristiano Ronaldo is the gene for playing football or whatever. Right? Obviously, things are way more complex than that. And there are hundreds of genes involved in those types of behaviors. But also, there's the environment, how you're raised, everything that isn't genetic. Nurture, nature versus nurture, a phrase coined by Francis Galton. But I think that sort of mindset is so normalized in society that we're really pushing against the tide. Something happened in the 2000s, which was the advent of these ancestry testing kits. And I don't think any of us anticipated that that was going to end up being maybe the most significant way that non-geneticists, non-biologists would engage with genetics. Most people are doing this because it's fun, right? Because they want to find out some fun stuff. All white people want to find out they're descended from Vikings because Vikings were cool. I used to get dozens of letters a week saying, I've done one of these tests and it says I'm descended from Vikings. You know what? Everyone's descended from Vikings. It really doesn't make you special. And then in America, it's a different story because, a lot of people want to be descended from First Nations or Indigenous people. And that's a huge political nightmare.
0: Absolutely.
1: There are companies out there that you can spit in a tube and people will tell you that you're from one particular tribe and therefore give you a certificate, which does that have any legal value? It certainly doesn't have any scientific value because there isn't a tribe in Canada or America that uses genetic ancestry testing for tribal membership. So our work is never going to be done because I think it's very much part of the human condition to look at our ancestry, to look back to our ancestors and try from that to extract some sort of meaning and belonging in our own life. And one of the strange things about genetics, the relationship between your genes and what you actually are is far less robust than what most people think.
0: Yeah. The other thing about human nature is that we tend to repeat things. History tends to repeat itself, as we always say. We are living in a time, unfortunately, where there's resentment of migrants, you know, and the poor, there's racism, replacement theory has probably never flourished as it has today. Do you think that eugenic thinking underpins some of that, or has it gone underground? Is there a relationship between all that and where we are with that kind of thinking?
1: It's almost the other way around. It's that type of thinking is permanent and it feeds into what becomes a sort of gestalt way of thinking, which is the eugenics mindset. So there's elements to it, which is great replacement theory. There's elements to it, which are scientific racism. There's a lot of classism and ableism, which are inherent in eugenics as well. Then there's the idea of that genetic determinism, which in humans is sometimes expressed as the sort of racehorse theory. Donald Trump used to talk about good genes, the racehorse theory, that he comes from good genetic stock. And so my concern is when politicians, writers and opinion leaders are adopting these kind of ideas, just like Tom Buchanan did in Gatsby, and saying, this is what we should do. This is why we should close the borders, or this is why we should have more IQ type testing for minority groups, or this is why we should sterilize this group of people, because the science says that it will improve the quality of society. The science doesn't say that, and it never has said that. So the fight for me as a scientist is that you can't have my tools to justify your bigotry.
0: As happened.

0: happened in the past. We talk about, you know, the idea of designer babies, but you said eugenics was an attempt to improve public health, initially anyway, something we're surely going to be tempted to do, and we are doing, in the most effective way possible. And you talk in the book about how parents, you know, are compelled, of course, to do the best for their children. Is it crazy to be worried that eugenic thinking might come into play for governments around that idea of improving public health, that we might try to make babies resistant to disease, for example?
1: From a scientific point of view, I think that the types of interventions which are based on genetics, based on our current understanding and our techniques available to us, are still in the realms of the future at best, and possibly science fiction, which doesn't mean that governments aren't thinking about it. We are now capable of looking at the genomes of anyone, babies, even embryos, and making predictions, probabilistic predictions about what their characteristics will be like. But they are probabilistic, and that's really important. I take the view that we actually know how to improve society. We know how to make better members of society already. We tend to do it, or the sort of things with a proven track record are things like good public health policy or free school meals for people who are in the lowest socioeconomic category, good access to sport and health, reading programs for young kids. I mean, the correlation between academic success and whether your parents read to you as a baby is huge. And so I'm a scientist, I'm a geneticist, and this is the life I've committed to, and I'm in service of science and science to improve the quality of humankind. I just don't think that the interventions that are being speculated about are the best ways to do that. Maybe they will be in the future. So I'm just anxious that the same thing happens. As you said, history repeats itself. Actually, do you know what? I said that the other day to a historian, and he corrected me and said, history doesn't repeat itself. People repeat history. And it's an interesting distinction, isn't it? I think part of the conversation has to be led by geneticists, has to be led by scientists. You know, scientists generally think of themselves as being apolitical or above politics, but I don't think that's good enough. I think we have to know our own history and to see how the science of human biology, human inheritance, genetics, and evolution has been used in the past for political ideologies as a means of saying, well, like I said a minute ago, you can't have my toys to justify your bigotry. But yeah, I once described eugenics as bigotry dressed up as biology. And I think that's true to this day. And I think we need to be wary of that in the future.
0: With all of that in mind, let's go back to how you open your book, which is in an incident that happened in 2018, the controversy around an unethical experiment where embryos were edited at the genetic level, presumably with the idea, or the idea was to make these children HIV resistant. It was a failed experiment and the scientists went to jail. But is that the kind of intervention that you still worry about? Is it still a continuing concern in the scientific community that this was not an isolated incident?
1: I'm fairly confident that it was not an isolated incident. So this is the story of Heijian Kui, who in 2018 announced proudly to the world that he had genetically edited using this relatively new technique called CRISPR to babies during the IVF process to introduce a mutation in a particular gene called CCR5 to make them, as you say, resistant to HIV infection. Now, by his own admission, the gene edits that had been planned, because there is a version of this gene, CCR5, that is naturally occurring, and people with two copies of that version are immune to HIV infection. And the father of the two girls was HIV positive. And in China, HIV has huge social stigma associated with it, in the same way that it did in the UK in the early 80s. I'm guessing the same in North America.
0: Yes.
1: I don't know that area so well. So he was trying to do something good, right? You know, his motivation was to help these parents, to give immunity to HIV infection to these two unborn girls. They were. And in fact, in 2018, he announced their birth.

0: the timeline of these events. I start the book because actually you're speaking to me from my bedroom and it's exactly over there when I woke up one morning. I think I think it was a Monday morning, and my phone was just, I had dozens of messages and dozens of texts saying, you need to speak to me now. What the hell's going on? Loads of press people calling me up. And it's because this guy had announced this. Because of the time difference between Hong Kong, where this announcement was made at a big reproductive genetics conference, and the UK, I'd slept through this and woken up to these messages. For the first several hours, the Chinese press was hailing him as a genius, a future Nobel Prize winning genius, alongside the people who invented IVF in the first place. And then when they gauged the international reaction as it spread around the world, which was utter horror, an illegal experiment, not a health intervention, it's an experiment. And like I said, by his own admission, the gene edits didn't work. So he introduced these edited versions of these genes that were unknown to nature or science. And he put them back in the embryos and back into the mother, and they were born. Lulu and Nana. And then later we discovered there was a third girl called Amy, who was also born. And those headlines, the Chinese headlines pronouncing He Jiankui a genius, vanished. They no longer exist, and there's no trace of them. And then there was universal condemnation. He Jiankui did go to prison for 3 years. He's now out.
1: Wow.
0: We found out a few months ago he's...
1: back to the lab?
0: He's out, and he's back in the lab, and we're not quite sure what he's doing. He's talking about gene therapy, and that story is ongoing. It was an isolated incident, but I don't think it shows that the technology, even though it failed, the technology is relatively, straightforward is the wrong way to describe it, but he's combining two things, the IVF process and embryo selection, which has been around since the late 70s, early 80s, with a new techniques in genetic engineering, which are, they're specialist, but there are literally probably tens or if not hundreds of thousands of people around the world who are capable of doing it. We do it in undergraduate classes. It won't be long before we'll be doing it in school classes, because as with all technologies, technological developments, the point is to normalize them, to make them easy to do. But he's combining them into a thing which is ethically extremely dubious, scientifically still not, easy to do, but not, it's not like, hammering a nail. And actually illegal as well. So if there's one positive thing that comes out of that story, is that the international community was alerted to this and was, after a few hours, universal in condemning it.
1: Where is or where should this ethical conversation be happening?
0: Everywhere. It has to involve expertise from scientists, from doctors, from geneticists, from reproductive health experts, patient advocacy groups as well. This is really important. But it has to be happening in society. Scientists are members of society, and they shouldn't and don't get to make decisions. That's how democracies work. My work, all of my work outside of academia, in sort of public communication of science and genetics in particular, is that the conversations we have in society are informed, that they are not in the fantasy realms of science fiction, which I'm a big science fiction fan, love science fiction, but the conversations about genetics and in science fiction are not where the lab is, what we're actually capable of, but also that when ideologues on the political left or right, as has historically been the case with eugenics, begin to lean on new scientific techniques to promote their ideas, that the demos, that the people are equipped with the real science to say, well, actually, what you've just said is not, that isn't possible. You're talking about a genetic intervention which we don't understand yet. And again, that's the point I made earlier about, you spend 30 years doing this and having a really sophisticated understanding of genetics, and the best conclusion I can come up with for most, we don't know how eye color works at a genetic level. We don't know that. We teach it to 16-year-olds using this model. Brown is dominant over blue, blah, blah, blah. You've just passed high school biology. We don't really know how that works at all. And if I'm saying that,

0: if I'm saying that the simplest model of genetic inheritance in humans as a professional geneticist is something we don't really understand, if you genuinely got politicians talking about intelligence, selecting or gene editing for intelligence at a population level, they're in la-la land. They're in scientific la-la land before we even start talking about the ethics. So my goal is to raise the level of literacy, scientific literacy, so that society decides what we do with these technologies.
1: And you were doing that at a time, you know, and you've written this critique at a time when mistrust in science is probably, again, one of the highest in human history. Where's the line between critiquing science and putting trust in it?
0: Ah, man, if I knew the answer to that. we got a paper coming out, which I'll be, you know, pushing out all over my social media, and hopefully we'll make it into the press, where we actually ask that question in a quantitative way, and based it around the pandemic. So we conducted a large survey and asked, basically trying to find out if the pandemic and the various aspects, remember the time a couple of years ago, everyone started talking about PCR and exponential growth curves and R numbers. And so the question that emerged out of that is, well, has scientific literacy, specifically about genetics, has that improved? How has it changed during the pandemic? Now, I'm spoiler alert, it has. But what we have found, effectively a Dunning-Kruger effect, which is that people who are ignorant of a subject tend to be more confident about it. And that what we've actually seen is a polarization. So trust in science, the people who had extreme views about science, either trust or not or suspicion, that during the pandemic, that those views have been amplified. So people who had trust in science are now more trustworthy of science, and people who are suspicious of science are now more suspicious of it. So, you know, as ever with scientists, I have to say, I don't know what you do with that information. I don't know what happens next. Probably more follow-up studies to try and understand it. But, you know, you can't separate this out from society. And the mechanisms by which information is disseminated are very different today. You know, it's an ongoing conversation about social media that we know has the effect of amplifying extreme views, but also giving a platform to fringe views. I actually think that trust in science is pretty good. If any of your listeners have any doubt, vaccines are the single most effective intervention, medical intervention in human history, with the possible exception of sterilization of water, right? The vaccines are safe. They've been tested billions of times and they are safe.
1: Public service announcement there.
0: That's my stance on that. I think that most people do have trust in science, and we've got these mechanisms that test these things. Science is a self-correcting endeavor, but only when humans self-correct it.
1: You've been listening to my conversation with Adam Rutherford. He's a geneticist, BBC radio and podcast host, and science communicator. His latest book is called Control: The Dark History and Troubling Present of Eugenics. 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This episode was produced by Lisa Godfrey. Web producer for Ideas is Lisa Ayuso. Danielle Duval is our technical producer. Ideas senior producer is Nikola Lukšić. The executive producer is Greg Kelly, and I'm Nala Ayed.
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3: Feel that? 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From coast to coast, Canada's first professional women's soccer league is bringing the heat. 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

I'm Garby Bailey. You're listening to Q. You're in the middle of my conversation with the violinist Vijay Gupta. Vijay was a child prodigy. He started playing when he was only 4 years old. When he was 7 years old, he played the violin part on stage at the Billboard Music Awards alongside Coolio and LV. At 19, he became the youngest ever member of the Los Angeles Philharmonic. But behind all of that, Vijay was struggling with anxiety. He was struggling with burnout and he was binge eating. For years, he chased the idea of becoming the perfect musician until he realized that perfection had come at the expense of

UN human rights advocates are calling on the Canadian government to do more to protect a Sikh separatist leader in BC. In a June letter released publicly this week, the five special rapporteurs on human rights urged Ottawa to, in their words, take

0: もうこれ以上は。
1: No, no, no, no, no, no way, no way. And our car only sits 7 people, so this is it.
2: Even the kid-loving Kuroda family has its limits. For the world, I'm Patrick Nguyen, Tokyo.
3: That was one of our favorite stories from 2024. We'll be right back. You're with the world.

0: Naheed, you described Gugush as the most popular Iranian star of all time. What does it say, though, about Iran in the years prior to the Islamic Revolution that a woman was able to achieve this level of success?
1: You know, Marco, what's interesting is that

0: then we're going to pretend you don't exist. Again, that kind of shows very clearly what's happening, I think, behind the scenes.
1: And I should say the Grammys say they lost the copyright and the licensing there, but definitely hear what you're saying there, Michelle, and would love to get your thoughts on this. And hopefully you'll stick around for the podcast, but I got to let you go. So thanks for joining us today.

0: of the Second World War.
1: And again, these are names that are well respected, as you say. I mean, the Carnegie, who's built libraries in some of the smallest towns across North America.
0: Yeah, it's part of the emerging philanthropy culture of North America. And eugenics wasn't their primary concern. They were funding all sorts of health and social interventions. But it indicates how normalized eugenics was, enforced sterilization was, as part of medical outreach. In order to treat the people and improve public health, enforced sterilization of those deemed unworthy of their own reproductive rights was, that was just normal stuff. And particularly a normal conversation for the American aristocrats. So those East Coast people who are part of they're the model on which the Gatsby characters are based, because Fitzgerald was aware of them. He knew those. He knew the Rumseys. He knew the Rockefellers and the Carnegies. And he gives those roles to people like Tom Buchanan in The Great Gatsby, who's a grotesque and odious figure. And he, right at the beginning, expresses straight up great replacement theory, saying he's quoting a popular science book that he's read. This is Fitzgerald criticizing these buffoons by giving the most odious views to the most odious character, which is Tom Buchanan. But it's right there as the sort of normalized conversation that's happening amongst these East Coast aristocrats.
1: So that's one form of pushback. Are there any others that you're aware of in that era in North America?
0: A lot of them come from the science itself. So people like Charles Davenport were obsessed with a particular form of inheritance, which we call Mendelian. You learn about how genetics works by studying Mendel, the European monk friar, they're slightly different, who did his pea plant experiments. And he bred thousands of pea plants together, and with that established that there were these units of inheritance that were passed from generation to generation. And with maths and stats, you could predict what generation would have particular, what characteristics would appear in various generations. Mendel did those experiments in the 1860s, but they were only translated into English in 1900. This version of genetics, which is correct, gave the eugenics movement an incredible boost, because all of a sudden they had the genes themselves. They had these units of inheritance. And it was Davenport who first describes the inheritance of eye color, blue and brown eyes. It was Davenport who first describes ginger hair is a recessive trait. It's Davenport who first discovers that Huntington's disease, the pattern of inheritance is Mendelian in Huntington's disease. All of these happening in the first decade of the 20th century over at Cold Spring Harbor. The first problem is that with the 21st century view of genetics, we know that those models are incredibly simplistic. And really, although we teach genetics like this, they don't really explain human variation. They don't really explain eye color at all. The other problem is that alongside these traits like eye color and hair color and diseases like Huntington's disease, Davenport also asserted that the pattern of inheritance for all sorts of human behaviors, diseases, and characteristics was basically the same. So there was a gene for seafaringness, but also sort of sexual preferences and laziness and, you know, things that we now know are hugely complex. But no, it was a gene for everything. And the reason he wanted that is because if it's as simple as that, you can plot things on a family tree and you've got a fulcrum on which actual sterilization or eugenics policies can be enacted. Now, you asked me about the dissenters. The dissenters actually came from within the scientific community. So key founders of genetics in America, people like Thomas Hunt Morgan at New York, actually pointed out that the stats weren't very good, that what Davenport was publishing was just pretty bad science, and that these characteristics are obviously not inherited in this very straightforward Mendelian way. So using them as a basis for policy was folly.
1: Geneticist Adam Rutherford. 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That's the subject of Adam Rutherford's latest book, Control. 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
1: This episode of Ideas originally ran in 2023.
0: Adam Rutherford is passionate about science. He believes in it. He's a lecturer in genetics. He hosts a BBC Science podcast with colleague Hannah Fry.
2: Now, this is an interesting one. Hannah, what do you see if I ask you to conjure up an image?
0: And he writes popular books about science. Most recently,

0: sat in the salons of Victorian gentlemen scientists all the way to the gates of Auschwitz.
1: He argues that scientists are part of society, human, flawed, and not always above the politics and prejudices of their time.
0: Biology as an academic discipline emerges out of the political ideology of European colonial expansion. And the racial categories that we use today are invented in service of that political ideology. So the roots of all biology are in fact entwined with scientific racism. And you get the same thing with that happening again in the 19th century with genetics. Genetics emerges out of and in service of the political ideology of eugenics.
1: As we've heard, the eugenic population control theories of Victorian polymath Francis Galton had the veneer of scientific thought. They met up with the political and social anxieties of the early 20th century, and in parts of Canada and the US, they became policy. Hundreds of thousands of vulnerable and racialized people were legally subjected to forced sterilization. Those laws were a template for those of the Third Reich, history tells us. And yet, even that horror was not enough to kill off eugenic thinking once and for all, as you'll hear in the second half of our conversation about Adam Rutherford's book, Control: The Dark History and Troubling Present of Eugenics.
0: What happens in the 19th and the 20th century is that science is co-opted into this mindset using the Galton's neologism of eugenics. And people with that particular mindset leap on it. And this happens over and over again in history, right? Science, new scientific research, politicians or campaigners or ideologues use the science as a crutch to support their pre-existing ideologies. The word eugenics became toxic. And the industrial practice of it, particularly in Nazi Germany and to a lesser extent in America, in the USA, goes away, wanes. But the mode of thinking does not. And enforced sterilizations continue in America and Canada and all around the world, in India and the two most populous countries, China and India, they continue to this day. So with the new techniques in genetics, which expose a better understanding of how human genetics works, but also the possibility of altering our genes. It doesn't keep me up at night that this is going to be widespread practice, because these are technologies which are not very available. They're available to only the rich and in wealthy countries. But they give the ideology a huge boost. And what was striking to me is that the idea never goes away, but the same conversations that are happening in 2020 were happening in 1920. The only difference is we're now talking about gene engineering and polygenic scores and things like that. But the motivation remains the same.
1: How did eugenics advocacy in the West change in the decades after the atrocities of World War II, when those came to light?
0: Yeah, it's a great question. And the answer is disappointingly slowly. There was still remained great support for eugenics in the years after the war, but it was waning. The Americans pulled the plug on funding eugenics research in the years running up to the war. And Rockefeller did pull his funding from the Eugenics Records Office, and I think it's from 38 from memory. After the war, you see the eugenics organizations, laboratories, journals, and societies dwindling. And in the scientific context, it's not so much they're dwindling, but they mutate, they evolve into genetics departments. Now, I'm not saying that in a conspiratorial way oh my God, genetics labs around the world are actually eugenics labs. They're not. But a lot of eugenics in the lab was simply trying to understand human inheritance. So the framework, the basis of understanding disease genetics and behavior genetics often came out of labs that 20 or 30 years earlier were called eugenics laboratories. And mine is no different. Again, not trying to exonerate this behavior, but eugenics was part of the Cold Spring Harbor, which is now the best genetics lab on Earth. My department, the Department of Genetics, Evolution and Environment at University College London, is a direct descendant from

0: the eugenics laboratory founded by Galton in 1904. And that we see that pattern all over the world. So the rejection of eugenics as an idea is, it definitely happens, but the mindset persists and the word becomes toxic, but the sort of the ideas that underlie it remain present.
1: And sterilization continues right up until our present days, almost.
0: Not even almost, yeah. So that's a shocking thing. The numbers are significantly lower, but we think that there were enforced sterilization in America happening in the dozens, and maybe the few dozens, 20s in ICE detention centers in the last couple of years. There is an ongoing class action in Canada. I think it's exclusively First Nations women who were coercively sterilized as recently as 2018, I think it is. And then there's, you know, we don't really know what's happening in China. In India, the most common form of contraception in women of reproductive age is long-term or permanent sterilization. Now, are these things eugenics? I don't know. It becomes a semantic argument, I think. Are they attempts to remove the reproductive rights of individual citizens? Absolutely. Who do they happen to most often? Racialized minorities or the very poorest members of society. So again, the mindset's the same, even if the numbers are not the 20th century genocides.
1: I studied genetics when I was at university. That's my degree.
0: I did not know that.
1: Yes.
0: Exciting.
1: It's a long time ago, but it's still very much a topic of interest for me. But I don't remember hearing the word eugenics until, I don't know, year three. And it was then that, you know, I was able to start looking into the ethical side. Just how well known would you say, you being a popularizer of science, how well do you think the rest of society beyond geneticists actually know about eugenics and the history of it?
0: I think almost none. I think it's very surprising that it's a word that I think many people are not familiar with. So the book before this, which you mentioned, was about race science and similar sorts of ideas, but really focused on race. Now, the way I gauge this sometimes is by talking to my editor about what the title should be. And titles are really important. I don't think they necessarily convey what's in the book. But selling a book about the history of genetics and biology with a reference frame of scientific racism is easy, because you call it something like How to Argue with a Racist, and people know exactly what you're talking about immediately. Actually, it's quite a serious book about population genetics and the history of this field. So, you know, but you can't call a book Population Genetics and the History of Scientific Racism if you want your children to eat. But when we came to talking about the title for the eugenics book, we struggled for a long time, because you say eugenics to most people and they go, "Don't know what that is."
1: Is there some irony in the fact that that is the case, that most people don't know what eugenics is, and yet we kind of swim in those waters? I mean, we are, when the Human Genome Project, you know, the sequencing of the genome was going on, we regularly as geneticists talked about the possibility of designer babies or, you know, perfecting the human race. And now it's actually, it is actually in the water. I mean, how concerned are you that we may be kind of just slipping into a eugenic mindset without actually defining what it is?
0: Yeah, I'm genuinely concerned about that. I think that the commercial genetic tests, the companies like 23andMe and Ancestry.com and so on, when people have spent decades trying to teach people to move away from this deterministic view that genetics determines what you are, and in the Mendelian view, you have a specific gene, and that is what you're going to be. And it's part of our language, right? It's just a normal part of cultural discourse. People say Cristiano Ronaldo is the gene for playing football or whatever. Right? Obviously, things are way more complex than that, and there are hundreds of genes involved in those types of behaviors. But also, there's the environment, how you're raised, everything that isn't genetic. Nurture, nature versus nurture, a phrase coined by Francis Galton. But I think that sort of mindset is so normalized in society that we're really pushing against the tide. Something happened in the

0: 2000s, which was the advent of these ancestry testing kits. And I don't think any of us anticipated that that was going to end up being maybe the most significant way that non-geneticists, non-biologists would engage with genetics. Most people are doing this because it's fun, right? Because they want to find out some fun stuff. All white people want to find out they're descended from Vikings because Vikings were cool. I used to get dozens of letters a week saying, I've done one of these tests and it says I'm descended from Vikings. You know what? Everyone's descended from Vikings. It really doesn't make you special. And then in America, it's a different story because, a lot of people want to be descended from First Nations or Indigenous people. And that's a huge political nightmare.
1: Absolutely.
0: There are companies out there that you can spit in a tube and people will tell you that you're from one particular tribe and therefore give you a certificate, which does that have any legal value? It certainly doesn't have any scientific value because there isn't a tribe in Canada or America that uses genetic ancestry testing for tribal membership. So our work is never going to be done because I think it's very much part of the human condition to look at our ancestry, to look back to our ancestors and try from that to extract some sort of meaning and belonging in our own life. And one of the strange things about genetics, the relationship between your genes and what you actually are is far less robust than what most people think.
1: Yeah. The other thing about human nature is that we tend to repeat things. History tends to repeat itself, as we always say. We are living in a time, unfortunately, where there's resentment of migrants, you know, and the poor, there's racism. Replacement theory has probably never flourished as it has today. Do you think that eugenic thinking underpins some of that, or has it gone underground? Is there a relationship between all that and where we are with that kind of thinking?
0: It's almost the other way around. It's that type of thinking is permanent and it feeds into what becomes a sort of gestalt way of thinking, which is the eugenics mindset. So there's elements to it, which is great replacement theory. There's elements to it, which are scientific racism. There's a lot of classism and ableism, which are inherent in eugenics as well. Then there's the idea of that genetic determinism, which in humans is sometimes expressed as the sort of racehorse theory. Donald Trump used to talk about good genes, the racehorse theory, that he comes from good genetic stock. And so my concern is when politicians, writers and opinion leaders are adopting these kind of ideas, just like Tom Buchanan did in Gatsby, and saying, this is what we should do. This is why we should close the borders, or this is why we should have more IQ type testing for minority groups, or this is why we should sterilize this group of people, because the science says that it will improve the quality of society. The science doesn't say that, and it never has said that. So the fight for me as a scientist is that you can't have my tools to justify your bigotry.
1: As happened in the past. We talk about, you know, the idea of designer babies, but you said eugenics was an attempt to improve public health, initially anyway, something we're surely going to be tempted to do, and we are doing in the most effective way possible. And you talk in the book about how parents, you know, are compelled, of course, to do the best for their children. Is it crazy to be worried that eugenic thinking might come into play for governments around that idea of improving public health, that we might try to make babies resistant to disease, for example?
0: From a scientific point of view, I think that the types of interventions which are based on genetics, based on our current understanding and our techniques available to us, are still in the realms of the future at best and possibly science fiction, which doesn't mean that governments aren't thinking about it. We are now capable of looking at the genomes of anyone, babies, even embryos, and making predictions, probabilistic predictions about what their characteristics will be like. But they are probabilistic, and that's really important. I take the view that we actually know how to improve society. We know how to make better members of society already. We tend to do it, or the sort of things with a proven track record are things like good public health policy, or free school meals.

0: for people who are at in the lowest socioeconomic category, good access to sport and health, reading programs for young kids. I mean, the correlation between academic success and whether your parents read to you as a baby is huge. And so I'm a scientist, I'm a geneticist, and this is the life I've committed to, and I'm in service of science and science to improve the quality of humankind. I just don't think that the interventions that are being speculated about are the best ways to do that. Maybe they will be in the future. So I'm just anxious. I'm just anxious that the same thing happens. As you said, history repeats itself. Actually, do you know what? I said that the other day to a historian, and he corrected me and said, history doesn't repeat itself. People repeat history. And it's an interesting distinction, isn't it? I think part of the conversation has to be led by geneticists, has to be led by scientists. You know, scientists generally think of themselves as being apolitical or above politics, but I don't think that's good enough. I think we have to know our own history and to see how the science of human biology, human inheritance, genetics, and evolution has been used in the past for political ideologies as a means of saying, well, like I said a minute ago, you can't have my toys to justify your bigotry. But yeah, I once described eugenics as bigotry dressed up as biology. And I think that's true to this day. And I think we need to be wary of that in the future.
1: With all of that in mind, let's go back to how you open your book, which is in an incident that happened in 2018, the controversy around an unethical experiment where embryos were edited at the genetic level, presumably with the idea, or the idea was to make these children HIV resistant. It was a failed experiment and the scientists went to jail. But is that the kind of intervention that you still worry about? Is it still a continuing concern in the scientific community that this was not an isolated incident?
0: I'm fairly confident that it was not an isolated incident. So this is the story of Heijiang Kui, who in 2018 announced proudly to the world that he had genetically edited using this relatively new technique called CRISPR to babies during the IVF process to introduce a mutation in a particular gene called CCR5 to make them, as you say, resistant to HIV infection. Now, by his own admission, the gene edits that had been planned, because there is a version of this gene, CCR5, that is naturally occurring, and people with two copies of that version are immune to HIV infection. And the father of the two girls was HIV positive. And in China, HIV has huge social stigma associated with it, in the same way that it did in the UK in the early 80s. I'm guessing the same in North America.
1: Yes.
0: I don't know that area so well. So he was trying to do something good, right? You know, his motivation was to help these parents, to give immunity to HIV infection to these two unborn girls. And in fact, in 2018, he announced their birth. The timeline of these events, I start the book because actually you're speaking to me from my bedroom and it's exactly over there when I woke up one morning. I think it was a Monday morning, and my phone was just, I had dozens of messages and dozens of texts saying, you need to speak to me now. What the hell's going on? Loads of press people calling me up. And it's because this guy had announced this. Because of the time difference between Hong Kong, where this announcement was made at a big reproductive genetics conference, and the UK, I'd slept through this and woken up to these messages. For the first several hours, the Chinese press was hailing him as a genius, and a future Nobel Prize winning genius alongside the people who invented IVF in the first place. And then when they gauged the international reaction as it spread around the world, which was utter horror, an illegal experiment, not a health intervention, it's an experiment. And like I said, by his own admission, the gene edits didn't work. So he introduced these edited versions of these genes that were unknown to nature or science. And he put them back in the embryos and back into the mother, and they were born, Lulu and Nana. And then later we discovered there was a third girl called Amy who was also born. And those headlines, the Chinese headlines pronouncing Heijiang Kui a genius, vanished. And they no longer exist, and there's no

0: So for all this pointing fingers by European leaders at Spain, a lot of politicians in Spain are blaming Morocco. Can you help me understand why would Morocco, if it's true that they were orchestrating or behind it, why would they do that?
1: So Morocco and Spain have a complicated relationship in a lot of ways. Ultimately, Morocco has realized that with Spain, there is a very easy way of exerting political pressure through these kinds of situations. And as I mentioned before, in 2021, we saw a clear example of that, where Morocco retired its border guards and allowed 8,000 unauthorized migrants to stream into Ceuta to put the Spanish prime minister in an uncomfortable situation. So let's get into that whole debate. Spain, during the early half of the 20th century, had possessions in Morocco that included the Spanish Sahara province. This province was taken essentially forcibly by Morocco in 1975 when Spanish dictator Francisco Franco lay dying. They orchestrated a mass movement of people into this province and essentially forced the Spaniards to retire. The issue is that that province has never been, or that territory now, which is known as Western Sahara, has never been fully incorporated into the Moroccan state. Morocco claims it as its own, but both the UN and Spain and the wider European Union have always had the stance that Western Sahara should have the right to have a self-determination referendum to decide whether it joins Morocco or whether it becomes an independent state. This situation has been frozen for decades.
0: That was part of my conversation with Aitor Hernandez-Morales, senior reporter for Politico Europe. If you want to listen to the full episode, you can find Front Burner wherever you get your podcasts or on YouTube. I'm Jason Markosoff. Thank you so much for listening.
2: Good morning. I'm Hallie Cottenham. You're listening to Ottawa Morning. It's Thursday, August 6th. Partly cloudy and 19 degrees at this early hour. Winds from the northeast 5 kilometers per hour. The forecast for today from Environment Canada, a mix of sun and cloud, 40% chance of showers late this afternoon, risk of a thunderstorm. Watch for some fog patches this morning and the high, another hot day, 29. And at times it's going to feel like 39 with the humidity. And the UV index very high again today at 8. Mainly cloudy tonight with a chance of showers or lingering risk of thunderstorm and the low 19 overnight. And for

0: Tomorrow, mainly cloudy with a slight chance of showers in the afternoon. Again, hot, the high 29, humidex 37. So some warm temperatures today and tomorrow. David Giroux joining us now from the CBC Ottawa Newsroom. Good morning, David.
1: Good morning, Hallie. Ottawa Fire Services are investigating a blaze in Ottawa's Westboro neighborhood that destroyed three vehicles and scorched the wall of an apartment building yesterday. Firefighters arrived at the parking lot adjacent to the building where a

0: The change will see people using the language in the region they're in, leaving only pockets of the country still operating in both languages. Bloc Québécois MP Christine Normandin fears that other federal departments and agencies could see similar changes.
1: We can see that there's no real appetite for a real bilingual work environment in the public function.
0: The change comes after Canada's language commissioner said that there were justifiable complaints over the previous directive. About 6,000 patients in North Grenville could soon have a primary health provider. A new clinic in Kempville will be led by nurse practitioners. Christopher Fournier is its executive director. He says the clinic aims to connect patients to care and relieve stress on emergency departments.
2: You will see pressures taken off the 911 system. Hopefully you will see pressures taken off the ED departments that have been the kind of catch-all for these patients for a period of time now, knowing that have a primary care provider.
0: The clinic will be housed in an existing space on the Kempville District Hospital campus after some minor renovations. Fournier says it's set to open later this year and already has 1,000 patients attached. We're less than a week away from the first debate in the Ontario Liberal leadership race, with a field of six candidates now set after a deadline for nominations closed last Friday. It comes after some encouraging polling for the Liberals, with the party gaining ground on Doug Ford's Progressive Conservatives. A new leader will be chosen in November. Families in several parts of Ontario say they've been left in the lurch since roughly 4,000 community health and social workers stopped work in the spring. Some workers, such as social workers, shelter staff, and developmental service workers, went on strike while others were locked out. The union representing the striking workers says it's fighting for more funding for their sectors, as well as retroactive wage increases. Ontario's Ministry of Children, Community and Social Services says it has made significant investments in the development services sector and expects service providers to have strong contingency plans to protect clients during labor disruptions. And Hallie, a new report says previously rare conditions that fueled wildfires in Ontario and the Northwest Territories are now increasingly likely due to climate change. The World Weather Attribution Report says early observations indicate the conditions underlying fires in the Northwest Territories could be expected to occur every 2 to 6 years and every 6 to 15 years here in Ontario. It suggests that in a world without human-caused climate change, those conditions would occur less than once in 40 years. That report comes as early estimates suggest that Ontario is experiencing its worst wildfire season on record. And I'll have more news in about half an hour.
3: Okay, thanks very much, David. Anis Sadari joins us now, hosting World Report this morning. Good morning, Anis.
4: Good morning, Hallie.
3: What are you working on today?
4: We are talking about the Strait of Hormuz, which I realize can sometimes feel like the endless topic of discussion in our newscast. But Iran says it's close to reaching a deal with Oman over potential shipping routes through the Strait. Of course, you know, there has been, is there a deal? Isn't there a deal? Mm-hmm. Who's doing what? So we will get the latest on what it looks like it might be so far. But I would never make a promise about whether the Strait of Hormuz is actually open again or closed for that matter. But we will bring you the latest. And we're also, we are talking about that report into wildfires and climate change that we just heard about in your own regional news there. But we're also talking about another weather system, El Nino, and what it might due to hunger around the world and our food systems. So a lot of talk about climate, a lot of talk about the weather, and a lot of talk about how people are moving goods and services around the globe today on World Report.
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3: All right, thanks very much. That's Anis Sadari, host of World Report Today. 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
5: More evidence Canadians are feeling stretched financially. A new report out from Equifax today shows 1 in 4 Canadians expect to make only the minimum credit card payment in the coming months, as more and more are using plastic to cover everyday essentials. Families and those under the age of 55 are feeling the most pressure, with more than half saying that they're spending more money this year than last. Even though they've pulled back on discretionary spending, things like entertainment, leisure, and personal care. Julie Kuzmuk, head of consumer advocacy and compliance at Equifax Canada, says this means Canadians aren't able to save money, and that is a real problem.
6: Unfortunately, when people are dealing with these financial pressures by increasing the amount of credit that they're carrying, that can really be a move that is sacrificing the future. When people are trying to make ends meet today and carrying credit over from month to month, that can end up limiting your options.

0: options in the future as those bills accumulate.
1: Kuzmic doesn't believe the financial stress is going to go away anytime soon. In other news, Canadian businesses want Ottawa to have power to stop strikes before they even start. Derek Hines is the president of FETCO. It stands for Federally Regulated Employers, Transportation and Communications, and represents major Canadian airlines, courier companies, maritime ports, railways, and telecom firms, among others. Hines says the WestJet strike over the weekend didn't instigate this, as his organization has been working on it for some time. But Hines does think that it's a good example of how badly things can go wrong when they don't need to, especially in critical supply chain industries where the stakes are high and the impacts on Canadians are significant. Hines's association would like to see changes to the Canada Labour Code that would give the government proactive tools to avoid shutdowns altogether.
2: A good example is the introduction of what's called a special mediator, who could help the parties, before a strike happens, come to a deal. And if not, could at least report back to the minister, we think publicly, on what's happening at this table. You know, where there might be areas of common interest, where there might be areas of divergence, and recommend a path forward to the minister before any work stoppage is allowed to occur.
1: Hines is expecting Jobs Minister Patty Hadju to come forward with serious recommendations as soon as this fall. And finally, Good Food Market Corp filed for creditor protection before markets opened yesterday. If the Superior Court of Quebec approves the application, the Montreal-based meal kit company will get to keep creditors at bay with the hope of restructuring under a new owner or with help from new investors. Good Food will continue regular operations during the process. It employs 230 people in Montreal, Mississauga, and Calgary. The company was founded in 2014, but flourished during the pandemic. For CBC Radio, I'm Megan Reed.
3: And for more business news, you can check out our website at cbc.ca/business. It's 21 minutes before 6 o'clock. New research is shining a light on addiction among construction and trades workers. A study released by the Ontario Drug Policy Research Network looked at 7 years' worth of opioid overdose deaths by occupation, and the report confirms what many folks working in the construction and trades industry already know. It has a problem. 1/3 of workers who died came from the construction and trade industry. So how prevalent is substance abuse in the trades? CBC's Ontario Today host Amanda Pfeffer put the call out to listeners about that. And here's some of the responses that she received yesterday.
4: Well, I've been an electrician for almost 50 years. I remember when I was a young man, it was is much more prevalent when I was younger because you'd go to the job site and you'd work. There was a lot of competition, like your expert was suggesting there on the work sites. But on Friday afternoons, everybody would show up with a six-pack of beer. It was almost like a free-for-all on every Friday. And that seemed to be the way it went. But I think that's slowed down over the years because of a lot more education for driving and health and things like that.
5: Well, I worked in human resources and construction for several years, and, you know, it's entirely, you know, just everything that we've heard already is very true. I mean, it's incredibly common. They're making big bucks very early on in their life. They have a lot of extra money, and it's hard work. It's uncomfortable work. You know, they're in every kind of weather. So there's a lot of reasons, or well, you could say reasons slash excuses, to look for some kind of escape. But I, you know, if construction companies had to screen for drug or alcohol use, we wouldn't have a workforce.
6: I know very, very few people in the construction industry that don't do something to help them through the day. I actually am sitting here in the driveway right now of the job having a beer. I bring 2 beers to work every day.
7: Mm-hmm.
6: You know, I've been in all morning fixing stuff that somebody made a mistake with. I work with many people that are less skilled. I've trained over 150 people easy, maybe more. And many people nowadays don't know a lot. So they're trying to get jobs done. They don't know how to.

0: I have two beers at lunch, and I go carry on the rest of the day. Yesterday, I worked 16 hours, but it helps get through the day, especially when you're stressed out with working with people that don't know what they're doing.
1: Yeah, I just wanted to give some perspective. I've been an electrician for 20 years in Ottawa, and I mean, in the skilled trade, I don't see that sort of issue the same way. I hear a lot of demonizing of the trades right now, and I just wanted to put my two cents in to say, you know, like, sure, do I know a couple guys are alcoholics? Yeah, but everyone kind of does. But in my life, I haven't seen the same super hard drug use on the site. I haven't seen anyone offer drugs on a site ever, actually. And I don't see the alcohol use, like, they really cracked down the safety. I know maybe 20 years ago, you know, guys are still kind of drinking on site. Maybe they still get away with it, but yeah, not the same anymore. Guys get ejected the second that, you know, it's caught. So
2: those were some of the callers to yesterday's phone in on Ontario Today, talking about addictions and substance abuse in the trades. If you want to listen to the full episode, head over to cbc.ca/Ontario Today.

0: 17 minutes before 6 o'clock. A big overhaul of the Ontario Student Assistance Program, or OSAP, is now in effect as of August 1st. The grant portion of student aid packages will max out now at 25%, and the remaining 75% will be a loan. And just to give you an example, the old model allowed grants of up to 85% for applicants most in need. And on top of this, the province is also lifting a 7-year tuition fee freeze. So yesterday on the show, we lined up a couple of students, Ruby Odendal and Elsa McBegdema, two post-secondary students here in Ottawa who've been keeping a very close eye on these changes. Elsa, if I could start with you, just paint a picture. How reliant are you on OSAP for your studies at University of Ottawa?
1: I am very reliant. For example, for the first half of my degree, it has helped me like fully cover my tuition fees, but as well as I would get leftover money that I would just put aside in my savings so I can use that to repay my loans after I finish my degree, or that money I would use that to pay school supplies. However, with this difference, there is a difference in the way that you even fill out your OSAP questionnaire. So for example, they would ask you if you had an income of over $12,000 annually, you would have to declare in that specific box. Nowadays, it has lowered to $5,000. I make roughly about $9,000 a year, so I am forced to put my income, and it has done a real impact in my fund estimate. So in my summer term, due to this change, I had to pay about $1,200 off of my own savings for my tuition, and as well as my co-op program, I had to pay another $1,000 from my savings to participate with no contribution of the provincial government.
0: Ruby, what about you? You're a returning student at Algonquin College, coming back for another round, I guess. Did you know about these changes, and did you know about them before you decided to return to go back to school?
2: I did, and it definitely impacted my decision on what I was going to study. I knew, like, with those changes, I definitely would not be able to get a bachelor or a master. I would have to be going back to college. Unfortunately, I was just in a position where I didn't really have a choice but to either go back to school or rejoin the workforce after my son was born. And I was having a really hard time finding work in the marketing sector. Unfortunately, even the Job Bank of Canada says that it's a highly oversaturated market. So it was really difficult to make the decision, but I kind of have to return to be able to support my son, even though it means things are going to be significantly more tight over these next 2 years, and I'm going to be in a lot more debt at the end of it.
0: Part of this change is also the fact that the tuition freeze has been lifted. I'm curious to know if you guys can explain, what is the tuition difference for you now that your schools have raised tuitions? Start with you, Elsa.
1: It's pretty concerning that they're lifting I think if I'm not mistaken, it is going to be 2% annually. So for now, I haven't seen the change.

0: from my university yet if there's been a difference in how much I will pay per term, but I'm sure that in the near future it's going to definitely change. I'm quite fortunate enough to have a grant because I do my degree in French, so I do get a little rebate from that. But I also am concerned for my fellow colleagues who have other things to do, like paying rent or having other necessities to do, and having this raise will just put another strain
1: Yeah.
0: on them.
1: Ruby, what about you? Do you know how much your tuition's going up?
2: I haven't seen it affect my overall tuition just yet, although I'm sure in the next coming semesters there will be an adjustment.
1: Well, Ruby, you get some other funding for your education. I'm not sure if that's a scholarship or how has that helped you make up for what the extra costs of attending Algonquin?
2: So it's just additional grant money because I'm a student with a disability and I'm also a student with dependents. So I'm not paying as much on my loan as other students are, but I'm still paying a significant portion. For example, in my first semester, my loan was the equivalent of around $5,000, and that was about 30%, 32% of my tuition. And now heading into second semester, my loan has doubled and is now closer to $9,000 and 56%.
1: Is that discouraging, Ruby?
2: It definitely is discouraging, especially since I'm someone who's a straight A student. I graduated with honors from my last program and I've continued to get aces, but unfortunately, I haven't gotten any of the scholarships I've applied to. It's pretty competitive for them. So it is a little bit discouraging because it's definitely going to impact my ability to buy a house after I graduate and be able to provide for my son better.
1: Elsa, the provincial government has defended the changes it's making because, I mean, Doug Ford calling the old model unsustainable. What's your response to that? Does he have a point there with the freeze and the fact that up to 85% of some people's education was being paid for? Does he have a point that that just was too, that was costing the province too much money?
0: I understand the fact that there's other preoccupations in Ontario, like groceries and all that, but I feel like the flip of the ratio of grants and loans is quite drastic. And just thinking about like my future after that I'm finished with my bachelor's degree, like there's like about a 6 month grace period where I have to either A, clear out my whole debt or get interest rates on it. And I feel like it is horrible for new graduates to come in an environment where you're probably going to be in debt, and also the job market being saturated, it's going to be difficult for all of us to make sacrifices for like paying groceries or paying rent. And I think that the provincial government could have found a better situation to maybe, yes, if they want to flip that narrative of grants and loans ratio, but not as drastically as it is now.
1: Ruby, you're attending the summer term. I'm wondering whether other students in the classrooms are talking about this, that pressure that Elsa was just describing. Are people feeling it already?
2: Oh, definitely. Our section has an extreme attendance problem, and part of that issue is a lot of students are having to work when they have classes in order to accommodate for the OSAP changes. So this is not just affecting the amount of money students are owing, but actually their ability to perform in class.
1: But I want to ask you the same question that I asked Elsa, which is that the government is defending this, saying they have no choice, that the old model was unsustainable. Do you buy that?
2: No, I completely disagree with that, especially when Doug Ford wants to make this a place for people to do business. People aren't going to be opening up their own businesses if they are in a lot of student debt. We're looking for places to work instead of looking for entrepreneurship opportunities. And I also think it's a little bit funny because he said, like, he doesn't want to pay for basket weaving courses. Well, I'm in STEM. I'm not getting an additional discount for being a STEM student, so I think it's a little counterproductive.
1: That was my conversation with Ruby Odendahl, who's in interactive media and design at Algonquin, and Elsa McBegdema, studying communications at the University of Ottawa.

0: before 6 o'clock. I'm Hallie Cotton. You're listening to Ottawa Morning. It's 19 degrees, partly cloudy. The forecast for today from Environment Canada, a mix of sun and cloud, and the high 29 degrees. Times it'll feel like 39 with the humidity. Prime Minister Mark Carney says he doesn't have confidence in the FIFA president. Gianni Infantino faced backlash for a plan to sell stakes in competitions like the World Cup to private investors. Here's the Prime Minister's exchange with a reporter.
1: The British Prime Minister, Andy Burnham, said that FIFA president Gianni Infantino is the wrong person to lead football. He spent a lot of time with Mr. Infantino recently at the World Cup. Do you think he should lead FIFA? And if not, who else would you support? Victor Montagliani, Canadian FIFA vice president.
2: Well, the first thing is that I want to pay tribute. I'm going to answer your question, but I want to take the opportunity to pay tribute to the mayor, pay tribute to the premier, pay tribute to the first responders, all the volunteers who made the World Cup here such a success. It was absolute knockout success in Toronto. And again, the best of Toronto and hundreds of thousands of people, millions of people, and hundreds of millions of people would have witnessed it on TV, a bunch witnessed it in person, and they bring back nothing but great stories about the people in this great city. So that's the first thing. The second thing, look, I've run a few organizations in my time. The idea that proper governance is not to disclose to your closest advisors, your chief operating officer, your fellow board members, something of consequence that you're even considering, let alone proposing, that's fatal, should be fatal, and you lose confidence in that individual. They have their own procedures for making those determinations, but certainly I don't have confidence in Mr. Infantino after this point. Given what transpired and given the nature of what transpired. Look, I'll give you an example. Carlos Cordero is someone I've known for more than three decades, very high integrity individual, and he was his advisor and had expertise in all the aspects of what was proposed, and he was not consulted. This is not how you run any business, a small business, let alone something that is a global responsibility like football.
1: Sorry, my last part of my question, Victor, would you support...
2: He's an exceptional individual. He's a credit to Canada, credit to football. He's done a very good job in his role at CONCACAF. But this, again, I'll defer to governance. I mean, there are those who make these decisions, and they're not prime ministers. But he's someone I know well and have tremendous respect for.
3: Loves the game.
0: That was Prime Minister Mark Carney in Toronto yesterday. And in that clip, Carney mentions Carlos Cordero, who represented FIFA on the White House task force for the World Cup. Cordero resigned over the Infantino plan. It's 5 minutes before 6 o'clock. Here's the UK's Sienna Spiral with her new song, Material Lover.

0: That's Sienna Sparrow with her new song, Material Lover. 2 minutes before 6 o'clock, David Giroux now from the CBC Ottawa Newsroom.
1: Ottawa Fire Services are investigating a blaze in Ottawa's Westboro neighborhood that destroyed 3 vehicles and scorched the wall of an apartment building yesterday. Some units were damaged, but no injuries were reported. Ottawa Fire Services says most residents have been able to return home. Parts of Canada's Department of National Defense and the Canadian Armed Forces will now work exclusively in English rather than being considered bilingual. The change will see people using the language of the region they're in, leaving only pockets of the country still operating in both languages. About 6,000 patients in North Grenville could soon have a primary health care provider. A new clinic in Kempville will be led by nurse practitioners. Its executive director says the clinic aims to connect patients to care and relieve stress on emergency departments. Well, we're less than a week away from the first debate in the Ontario Liberal leadership race, with a field of 6 candidates now set after a deadline for nominations closed last Friday. It comes after some encouraging polling for the Liberals, with the party gaining ground on Doug Ford's Progressive Conservatives. And families in several parts of Ontario say they've been left in the lurch since roughly 4,000 community health and social workers stopped work in the spring. We'll have more on that story in my full local newscast in half an hour. Stick around. World Report is up next.
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3: 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And don't you He fought to pave the way for Canadian R&B, and he's here to tell you his story.
2: 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This is World Report. Good morning, I'm Anis Haidari. Dr. Anthony Fauci will face a contempt vote today. He was one of the top U.S. health officials during the COVID-19 pandemic. Fauci refused to answer questions during a tense Senate hearing last week. He was accused of misleading the U.S. Congress on the origins of the coronavirus. And as Steve Futterman reports, today's vote could test Fauci's decision to invoke the Fifth Amendment.
4: It was a week ago that Anthony Fauci faced verbal attacks by Republicans on the Senate Homeland Security Committee.
5: It is a total disgrace what you did to this country.
4: Ohio Senator Bernie Moreno criticized Fauci, accusing him of hiding facts and supporting school closures, mask mandates, and vaccine requirements.
5: Who the f*** do you think you were for doing that?
4: Fauci refused to answer all questions, repeatedly invoking his Fifth Amendment rights, even when GOP Senator Josh Hawley asked the simplest of questions.
5: What day of the week is it today?
6: On the advice of counsel, I respectfully decline to answer based upon my rights under the Fifth Amendment to the Constitution.
5: What color tie are you wearing?
6: On the advice of counsel...
4: It became largely a show for the TV cameras. Fauci fought back, accusing committee chairman Senator Rand Paul of having a personal vendetta against him.
6: The sole reason he is calling me...

0: A powerful El Nino is developing, and the United Nations is warning that the weather pattern could push tens of millions of people into acute hunger. As the CBC's Tali Sarv reports, the agency is calling for urgent action before it's too late.
1: Peruvians applaud their president, Keiko Fujimori, as she climbs into an excavator to mark the start of emergency works this week aimed at mitigating the impact of the upcoming El Niño.
2: Entonces, el reto es muy grande.
1: The challenge is a huge one, she says, and we have little time.
3: We have an event we haven't seen, most of us haven't seen in our lifetimes.
1: Jean-Martin Bauer is the director of food security analysis at the World Food Programme. He says the strengthening weather system has authorities on alert. A new UN report reveals 49 million people could be pushed into acute hunger by the event before the end of next year. Central America and Southern Africa are expected to be hit hardest at a time global food security is already low due to world conflicts and climate shocks. The UN is boosting efforts in a handful of vulnerable countries to minimise the system's impacts. Canada won't be spared the El Niño's effects with a warmer winter forecast. Talia Sarv, CBC News, Toronto.
0: Finally, in Calgary, mourners gathered last night for a community vigil honouring the life of Parker, a nonverbal 11-year-old boy with autism. Parker disappeared in mid-July. Many in the city spent nearly 2 weeks searching for him. His body was found last Wednesday in a network of pipes. The CBC's Brendan Coulter was at the vigil.
4: A whole new world.
5: A choir belts out one of Parker's favorite Disney songs as hundreds gathered to remember him. Many in the crowd had joined the massive search effort, which drew thousands of volunteers and emergency crews before Parker's body was found in a tunnel system near a freeway. Among those at the vigil was Tanea Barber, who says Parker's story hits close to home.
6: My son is also part of the autism community. I've just been trying to hug my boy and my family a little tighter and just grieve.
5: Barbara Nicholson also has a son with autism. She hopes the vigil brought some closure to those who need it.
7: I think that parents with a child or an adult with a disability are extra connected to this story and the vulnerability our young adults and children have.
5: Mourners heard from speakers, including Calgary Mayor Jeremy Farkas, who had a message for Parker's family.
8: Calgary stands with you. Our city will walk beside you in the days ahead. We are never going to forget about you.
5: While Parker's parents did not speak in person at the vigil, they did share a recorded message thanking those who searched for their son.
9: Calgarians, you guys kept looking, you kept searching, and helped lead us to finding Parker.
5: Calgarians also left cards and handwritten messages for Parker's family, a chance to show them they aren't grieving alone. Brendan Coulter, CBC News, Calgary.
0: That is the latest national and international news from World Report. On our website, one of our most read stories on cbcnews.ca, a look at Canadian workers speaking out against monitoring software. I'm Anis Haidari. This is CBC News.
10: Good morning. I'm Hallie Cottenham. You're listening to Ottawa Morning. It's Thursday, August 6th. Canadian diplomats have a new priority, trade diversification for goods from back home. The Prime Minister is putting his middle power strategy into action. What it'll mean for Canada's network of foreign diplomats. How much coffee is too much? Dr. Christopher Labo says studies about coffee consumption are pretty scarce because so few people are willing to be part of the control group and give up their morning cup of joe for science. A new report from the Canadian Union of Public Employees says some Ontario hospitals are borrowing from banks just to keep basic services running. And remember this viral video of that quick fix at the Ottawa Ironman this weekend?
11: If you feel comfortable, you know, you'll be okay, I think.
10: CBC has tracked down that athlete with the broken bike seat, and we'll hear from him later this hour. 11 minutes past 6 o'clock, mostly cloudy and 19 degrees right now. Winds from the northeast, 9 kilometers per hour. The forecast for today, a mix of sun and cloud, 40% chance of showers late this afternoon, risk of a thunderstorm, but hot. The high today, 29 degrees. It's going to feel like 39 with the humidity. Add to that, UV index very high again today at 8. Mainly cloudy tonight with a 40% chance of showers, the low 19.

0: cloudy and hot again tomorrow, the high 29. David Giroux from the CBC Ottawa Newsroom.
1: A fire that damaged multiple vehicles in Westboro Wednesday afternoon also scorched a nearby apartment building. Ottawa Fire Services says an investigator was sent to the scene to determine the cause and origin of that fire. Justin Ball will have the details for us at the bottom of the clock. And about 6,000 patients in North Grenville could soon have a primary health care provider. That's thanks to a new clinic led by nurse practitioners. Jenna Legg will have more on that story in my full newscast at 6:30.
0: Okay, thanks very much, David. Gabrielle Houston joining us now with our first check-in on the roads. Good morning, Gabrielle.
2: Good morning. Well, the roads are totally fine. You should be happy if you're coming into downtown or into Hull. Either side of the river, we're not seeing any problems. Out on the 174, it's clear coming into downtown. Same thing on the 417. The only tiny, tiny thing I'm seeing is that out in Cumberland on the 174, it's a tiny bit slow as you're approaching that Cameron Street intersection, but really not a big problem. If you see something that I should know about, though, please call or text us at 613-288-6900. And I'll be back in about 20 minutes, Hallie.
0: Okay, thanks very much, Gabrielle. It is 13 minutes past 6 o'clock. The Prime Minister is assigning the country's Foreign Service a new mission. Now, that global network of ambassadors and diplomats and commissioners has a new priority: promoting the country's commercial and business interests. For a closer look at this, we've reached Fenn Hampson, Professor of International Affairs at Carleton and co-chair of the Expert Group on Canada-US Relations. Welcome, Fenn. Welcome to Ottawa Morning.
3: Good morning, Hallie.
0: Fenn, so, you know, faced with this changing world order and increasing tariff threats from the US, Carney appears to be doubling down on what he calls a middle power strategy. What does he mean by that?
3: Well, the middle power strategy starts with the diagnosis that the Prime Minister set out at Davos in January, earlier this year. The United States, China are using economic interdependence as a weapon. And essentially what he's saying is mid-sized economies have to start doing more business with each other and to reduce their dependence on the world's two biggest economies. And in Canadian terms, that means doing more business with the countries in the Indo-Pacific. We have a mechanism for doing that, the Comprehensive and Progressive Agreement for Trans-Pacific Partnership, otherwise known as CPTPP. And of course, our free trade agreement with the European Union. And there are a couple of other countries that are important targets of opportunity: India, Indonesia, Australia, Japan.
0: So, Fenn, what is he asking the Foreign Service folks to do? I mean, in practical terms.
3: Well, in one sense, he's not asking them to do anything very different from what they already do. We do have a trade service. Canadian diplomats have been doing commercial work for many decades. But what he's saying is this is the top priority. He wants our diplomats to help close business deals, to put it simply. When he spoke to those diplomats, he was accompanied by the foreign minister. And when she was asked, you know, what does this all mean? You know, she said it's being on the ground and making sure that, you know, Canadian commercial interests in the country in which you're posted are fortified through diplomatic channels.
0: Folks in Ottawa will remember when GAC used to be called DFAT-D. I thought those silos still existed. Are you saying this has always been the case, that this has been one of the tasks that they were supposed to look after?
3: Yes, to some degree, they're still silos, even though they're now in one building. I think it's, you know, fair to say that those who are in the Trade Bureau or bureaus of Global Affairs Canada, you know, they're the ones that are going to be at the sharp end of the stick of Canada's presence abroad.
0: Okay, but what about the ambassadors? I mean, are the diplomats the right men and women for this job to promote this business message?
3: That's a great question. Yes and no. Trade diversification is done by firms. It's not done by embassies. And Canada's binding constraint has never been a shortage of trade agreements.

0: To open foreign doors. Only about 1 in 8 Canadian small and medium-sized businesses export at all. And they really are the backbone of the Canadian economy. And those that do export, the U.S. is their principal market because of its proximity, common language, integrated logistics, and a familiar regular regulation and payment system. And no amount of embassy hustle is going to change the fact that shipping to Ohio is cheaper and simpler than shipping to Jakarta. So these guys have their work cut out for them.
1: Fenn, there has been a lot of column inches and airtime over the last few, you know, week or so about what appears to be a shift in our goals overseas, shifting away from peacekeeping, for example. Do you see this change? Do you think it's important?
0: Well, we shifted away from peacekeeping pretty much when the Cold War ended. Our contributions to that aspect of diplomacy have been limited. There was that period of what I would call human rights activism during the Axworthy era. That was in the 90s when Lloyd Axworthy was foreign minister of Canada. Jean Chrétien was the prime minister at the time. I think what we've seen really for the past three governments, starting with Stephen Harper, is very much a focus on trade and investment. The Harper government's 2013 Global Markets Action Plan made economic diplomacy the organizing principle of Canadian foreign policy. It drew exactly the same, some of the same criticisms we're hearing now, that trade is crowding out human rights development, multilateral work in our foreign policy. There was resistance in the Foreign Service then to the Harper agenda. We're seeing some of that same resistance now. Justin Trudeau did campaign on restoring the Pearsonian tradition and layered it, if I could use that term, on what he called a feminist foreign policy. But that didn't really move the dial very much. I think, you know, it's pretty clear that the very rocky relationship we have now with the United States is driving this diversification strategy. But at the end of the day, business is going to also have to step up to the plate.
1: And Fenn, you co-wrote that column in the Globe calling on Canada to go on the offensive in this tariff war with the U.S. Is this move, this sort of heads up to our ambassadors and diplomats to get busy with this? Is this part of that? Do you see that?
0: Yeah, I think this is, you know, akin to pulling the emergency brake and saying, you know, you're all now going to have to focus on and really doubling down on, you know, getting Canada to export more to the rest of the world because we're being shut out of our principal market, the United States.
1: Thank you very much for your insight this morning, Fenn. I appreciate
0: it. Thank you. Bye-bye.
1: That's Fenn Hampson, professor of international affairs at Carleton, co-chair of the expert group on Canada-U.S. relations.

0: Maybe you have one with breakfast. Maybe you have a mid-morning hit, maybe even another one later in the day. And all that caffeine can feel like a perk, little helper to get you through the day. A few weeks ago, the American Heart Association released a new statement about coffee consumption, and it surprised some folks. We've asked Dr. Christopher Labos to help unpack what it suggests about coffee and heart health. Dr. Labos, a cardiologist and epidemiologist, good morning.
1: Good morning, good morning.
0: So in case people missed it, what was the headline?
1: Well, so the headline was up to 5 cups of coffee per day is safe for most adults. There was a lot more in that, but that was sort of the basic message that most people's caffeine consumption is perfectly safe and not associated with any adverse health outcomes.
0: And what prompted the American Heart Association to wade into this, to set up a new guideline?
1: Well, it usually takes them a few millennia to sort of digest the issue. So we've been drinking coffee

0: for a while. So I think it just took them, you know, that amount of time to sort of think and reflect on the issue. All kidding aside, I mean, there have been scientific statements about caffeine and coffee before. They've usually been included in other nutritional guideline topics. And there's, you know, it's been a few years since one has come out. So I think there was a feeling that it was time to sort of update the information, particularly because there have been a couple of rather large studies looking at the effect of coffee on arrhythmias. And so I think there was a feeling that, you know, it was necessary to have an update just for physicians and for the general public alike to know what the state of the science is.
1: I guess I was a little surprised when I heard 5 cups of coffee because, you know, just a couple of weeks ago we were talking about energy drinks and caffeine and how that's bad for you.
0: Yeah, and I think we have to, and they do mention this in the guidelines too, is that there is a difference between how we drink coffee and how people consume energy drinks. So when people drink coffee, if they drink 3, 4 to 5 cups of coffee, that usually tends to be over the course of the entire day, right? Maybe 1 or 2 in the morning, maybe 1 mid-morning break, 1 at lunchtime, maybe 1 in the afternoon. It's spread out over several hours. And I think the particular danger with energy drinks, not only were they being consumed by younger people, kids who are more sensitive to caffeine, but they tend to consume them very quickly. So they will pound back 2 energy drinks at once and get a very large dose of caffeine all in one shot.
1: You haven't seen me drinking coffee, Dr. Labos. I can pound them back. But I understand there's kind of a funny story here about how difficult it is to even study the health effects of coffee drinking because people are so addicted.
0: Well, right. That's the problem. I mean, think about it. If you and I decided that we were going to do a study on, you know, coffee consumption, we were going to do a randomized controlled trial, how many volunteers do you honestly think you're going to get? Are you going to find tens of thousands of people who are willing to be randomly told, stop drinking coffee? This is a real, real problem. And when they've done some large studies, you often get like 90% dropout rates because most people are like, nope, sorry, not interested. So just doing a randomized controlled trial is hard. And a lot of the evidence that we're going to talk about is based on what's called observational research, meaning that you are just letting people live their lives. And you are seeing, like, if people who drink more coffee tend to have more heart attacks than people who don't. But then you run into a fundamental problem, which is that the people who drink a lot of coffee are fundamentally different than the people who don't drink a lot of coffee. And those differences are hard to tease out statistically.
1: That's interesting. So let's talk a little bit about the impact. Can you or anyone else say that coffee is bad for your heart?
0: I think we can say fairly definitively that it is not. Okay. Now, caveats and everything that we're going to talk about, no. A lot of this data is not from randomized controlled trials, but I think we can say fairly certainly based on all the observational data that is out there that for most people who are drinking normal amounts of coffee, meaning 2, 3, 4, up to 5 cups a day, that's not going to be bad for your heart. Once you start getting above that into like 6, 7, 8, 9, 10 cups a day, which has been documented in the research, there's a bit more ambivalence there, and maybe that's not a great idea. But, you know, for the people drinking moderate amounts of coffee, you're not going to get a toxic dose of caffeine, which is theoretically possible, but hard to do from just drinking coffee.
1: I notice you keep on saying for most people. Is there some subset of people for whom even a couple of cups is a problem?
0: Yeah, because here's the thing. Your metabolism of caffeine is largely genetically mediated. So, you know, there are some people who drink 5 cups of coffee and who are like, doesn't touch me. And there's, you know, other people who drink a cup of coffee and they're bouncing off the walls. So that genetic variability means that not everybody's going to be affected the same. But that then leads into the issue that we talked about with observational trials, right? Because people are going to self-limit their coffee consumption. So one person might be like, one's my limit and that's what I drink. And so that gets into the fundamental differences between people and how observational research means that we can't control for all this individual variability.
1: The other part of that announcement from the American Heart Association, which I found very interesting, is that it could be good for your heart. I mean, do we have any evidence to prove that?
0: Well, yes, maybe, but I'm not sure how much weight to put on that. So, for example, there is some evidence that coffee can help lower your blood pressure, right? And that's great. But now let's think about how this could be messed up statistically. So let's say we took 10,000 people and said, tell us how much coffee you drink. What if the people who had high blood pressure were cutting back on their coffee consumption because they were worried about coffee increasing their blood pressure or because it made them jittery or because they found that it increased their blood pressure? Now, all of a sudden, you would be in a situation where the people who drank very little coffee had high blood pressure to begin with, and the people who drank a lot of coffee didn't have high blood pressure. So you would create this inverse association. It's not that abstaining from coffee would increase your blood pressure. It's that the people who have high blood pressure tend to abstain from coffee. And that reverse causation makes it hard to be very definitive about a potential benefit.

0: Although I think we can be pretty clear that it probably doesn't cause any harm.
1: What about other cardiovascular problems like diabetes or cholesterol? I mean, is there any evidence to show that caffeine hurts or helps it?
0: So for cholesterol, I think we can say pretty clearly that it doesn't have an impact at all. Most of your cholesterol is genetically mediated. So we can say that coffee, one way or the other, not going to have a big impact. For the diabetes, it's a little bit interesting because, again, there is some evidence from observational data showing that people who drink more coffee tend to have a lower risk of diabetes. But this is where it gets into these complications. And another factor that plays into it, we have to be very careful what we mean when we say coffee, because most of this research is about regular black coffee. But there's a lot of people out there who go to a Starbucks, a second cup, a Tim Hortons, what have you, and they order things that are much closer to milkshakes with whipped cream and all these artificial flavorings in it. And those things have a lot of calories in it. And so if you're consuming a lot of sugar, a lot of calories from your coffee-flavored milkshake, that's probably going to increase your risk of diabetes more than decrease it.
1: What if you have some sort of issue like arrhythmia or, you know, some kind of murmur or some kind of problem with your heart? Is that a whole different ballgame when it comes to drinking coffee?
0: Potentially. And specifically with arrhythmias, this is the new research that the American Heart Association was meant to highlight. So there's two big studies. So everybody get your pens out to take notes. The CRAVE study and the DECAF study. And they were particularly looking at a arrhythmia called atrial fibrillation. So the CRAVE study, which was the first one, which was, I think, one of the most interesting randomized controlled trials ever done, because what they did was they had people drink coffee one day and not drink coffee the other day, and they had GPS trackers on their phones, and they could see if they went into coffee shops, and they were monitoring their, you know, receipts and credit card payments. It was a fascinating design study. All this to say, they hooked these people up to cardiac monitors, and what they found was that coffee did not affect the risk of atrial fibrillation, this very common arrhythmia that increases your risk of stroke. What it did find, though, was that it did increase the frequency of what we call premature ventricular contractions, which are skipped beats. So it's possible that if you drink a lot of coffee, it could cause more skipped beats and give you that sort of like thumpity sensation in your heart. In contrast to that, the DECAF study, which came out later, basically said coffee decreased the risk of atrial fibrillation, was potentially beneficial. So again, you have slightly different studies, all tending to skew towards the beneficial with probably not that much increased risk.
1: If you had 100 of your colleagues in a room, how many are drinking coffee?
0: I'd say all 100 of them.
1: Thank you very much for your time this morning.
0: Thank you. Take care.
1: That's Dr. Christopher Lavois, a cardiologist, epidemiologist, and coffee lover. 29 minutes past 6 o'clock. Gabrielle Houston joins us now with check-in. Hi.
2: Hi. Well, things are still just fine in Hull and in downtown Ottawa, but I'll tell you, on the 417, I am starting to see it pick up eastbound as you're leaving the 416 there. The only other place where it's a little bit sticky is out in Cumberland. If you're coming westbound out in Cumberland on the 174, it is busy approaching that Cameron Street intersection. But other than that, I have only good news for you. If you're in Hull, if you're coming down on the 5 or the 50, if you're on the St. Joseph, or if you're on Bank Riverside here in Ottawa, all good. I'll be back after the news, Hallie.
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3: This is CBC News. Good morning. It's mostly cloudy and 19 degrees. I'm David Giroux, and here's the latest from the CBC Ottawa newsroom. Ottawa Fire Services is investigating a blaze in Ottawa's Westboro neighborhood that destroyed three vehicles yesterday. Firefighters say it started in an apartment complex parking lot, and the flames quickly spread to the exterior of the building. Justin Ball has that story.
4: It was so dark that I was like, okay, there's something a little bit wrong.
5: That's Alyssa Janik Dow. She was making an afternoon snack in a high-rise apartment nearby when she saw a cloud of billowing black smoke from a few blocks away.
4: And I look out the window and I'm like, oh my God, that's like black smoke, very black. I was like, oh, something's on fire.
5: The smoke was coming from an apartment building parking lot where a Jeep was bound in flames. Ottawa Fire Services say the blaze damaged multiple vehicles and scorched an exterior wall. Firefighters used a hose that snaked inside the building. 15 minutes later, the fire was under control. Residents who live in the apartment building just meters away say they heard what sounded like an explosion.
6: I was watching TV. I was just laying in bed watching TV, and then I heard all these bangs. It was like bombs going off.
7: My mother was in the bedroom next door, and as far as she knows, she just heard an explosion. It was very large. And then a second, smaller explosion, I guess. And

0: Then everything filled with smoke. So there was
1: some units were damaged, but no injuries were reported. Ottawa Fire Services say the residents have been allowed to return to their apartments. They're still investigating the cause of the blaze. Justin Ball,

0: there's no real appetite for a real bilingual work environment in the public function.
1: The change comes after Canada's language commissioner said there were justifiable complaints over the previous directive. Ottawa drivers are waking up to lower gas prices today. The global price of oil has been dropping. Here in Ottawa, gas stations in the city have set prices between $1.54 and $1.63 a liter this morning. U.S. President Donald Trump's been hinting as much, and Qatari officials are also signaling confidence in negotiations. But petroleum analyst Patrick DeHaan says if nothing happens soon, cheaper prices at the pump are not going to last.
2: Yeah, maybe a couple of days. If a deal doesn't happen by early next week, it really depends on what the president is saying and what other countries might be saying as well to find some sort of credibility. But there is going to be a credibility issue if something does not happen.
1: Gas prices rose significantly in Canada when the U.S.-Iran war began and have remained volatile ever since. About 6,000 patients in North Grenville could soon have a primary health care provider, all thanks to a new clinic led by nurse practitioners. Jenna Legg has the details.
3: A new clinic opening in Kempville in the coming months aims to connect patients to care and relieve stress on an overburdened emergency department. It will be led by nurse practitioners. Katie Hogue is the chief nursing executive at Kempville District Hospital. She says there are very few limits in what a practitioner can provide.
4: We do work in partnership with family physicians as well as other colleagues who have expertise that we might not within our scope of practice. But nurse practitioners work to our full scope of practice, prescribing medication, ordering diagnostic imaging, and following up with that.
3: Hogue says the province has committed to funding the clinic and is starting the hiring process for 5 nurse practitioners. That's good news for Nancy Peckford, who is the mayor of North Grenville. She says she hears almost daily from people worried about not being attached to a healthcare provider.
5: The fact that it is coming is providing a lot of relief in the community among those who have struggled for so long to get reliable access to a practitioner.
3: The clinic will be housed in an existing space on the hospital campus after some minor renovations. It is set to open later this year and already has 1,000 patients attached. Jenna Legg, CBC News, Ottawa.
1: And we'll have more on this story after 8 o'clock here on Ottawa Morning. We're less than a week away from the first debate in the Ontario Liberal leadership race, with a field of 6 candidates now set after a deadline for nominations closed last Friday. It comes after some encouraging polling for the Liberals, with the party gaining ground on Doug Ford's Progressive Conservatives. Peter Graff is a political science professor at McMaster University. He says a leadership race can help keep it going.
6: It's an important moment to figure out how do they position themselves if they're trying to attract voters who may have voted conservative in recent elections, but are looking elsewhere. What are the messages, the slogans, the policies that are going to reach those people?
1: Though he says a leadership race is won by getting votes from existing party members, so balancing that campaign while continuing to court former conservative voters presents a bit of a challenge. A new leader will be chosen in November. Prime Minister Mark Carney says he never promised to greenlight the proposal to expand Toronto's Island Airport to accommodate jets. Asked yesterday whether he told Ontario Premier Doug Ford he would back the Billy Bishop Airport expansion, Carney quickly said no. The Prime Minister, however, would not rule out allowing jets to land and take off at the airport, saying forever is a long time. Carney's government rejected Ford's vision last month following a consultation largely opposed to the idea of jets. And that's your CBC News. Now here's Gabrielle with a look at traffic.
7: Yeah, well, I can say I'm starting to see life on the 417 eastbound. It's briefly busy after leaving the 416 coming out from Bayshore that way. And then it's starting to pick up around like just after Carling before Parkdale, that section, right? You know, if you're coming into the downtown, you may want to take, Carling or one of the other roads just to avoid that. But really, it's not bad right now, so you shouldn't see that many troubles. Out on the 174, in Cumberland, it is still busy westbound, approaching that Cameron Street intersection. But that's basically all I have to tell you. But other than that, the bridges are relatively clear and you shouldn't have too many other problems. I'll be back in about 20 minutes, Hallie.
8: Okay, thanks very much, Gabrielle. That's Gabrielle Houston in for Doug Hempstead this week. Mostly cloudy and 19 degrees right now. It's going to be a hot day. The high is 29 and the Humidex will make it feel like 39 at times today. A UV index very high today at 8. A mix of sun and cloud with a slight chance of showers late this afternoon, risk of a thunderstorm. Phil DeMont joins me now with the business report. Hi, Phil.
9: Hi, Holly.
8: So the Prime Minister says Canada will need to get tougher in its trade talks with the U.S., and that's, of course,

0: if the two sides can't strike a deal before that August 19th deadline. What do you make of this?
1: I don't know, to be honest about it. On the one hand, that August 19th date is the start date for those 50% tariffs that Donald Trump's threatened to slap on Canadian exports recently. So I had the prime minister talk about getting, quote unquote, tougher if no bilateral deal is reached by that date. Could be a signal that the talks are failing. And he's preparing Canadians for that outcome. Negotiators from both sides meeting in Washington this week in an effort to hammer out a trade deal. There have been hints that Canada could look at an old idea for the metal industries, a quota system for steel and aluminum exports into the U.S. in return for lower tariffs. But then the prime minister talks about getting an agreement to cover all major sectors, metals, autos, forest products. A little surprising there because it indicates he might want something solved on softwood lumber, but that's been an area with bilateral griping for decades. For the most part, for their part, American officials appear to be pushing for an end to Canada's supply management system. No surprise there. But Ottawa said that's off the table, so you wonder what the discussions are around that. And also Washington's complaint about the various provinces banning American booze from liquor stores up here. Chief negotiator for the U.S., Jameson Greer, says he's looking for a shorter deal with the U.S. and Mexico, U.S. and Canada by the end of the year, and a longer term deal to be talked about structural issues. I'm not quite sure what that is, but it's something longer term by 2027. Ottawa appears reluctant, not surprisingly, to give up leverage on alcohol and other American irritants without assurances that U.S. tariffs in some sectors, mainly auto, get reduced. But two other factors might be at play here. Canada appears to be on target for GDP growth of more than 3% in the second quarter. We were flat in the first 3 months of the year. Carney might be using Canada's improved economy to strengthen our hand in trade talks. You know, we can last longer than you think we can, kind of an idea. On the other one, though, the recent deal with Washington opened the Gordie Howe Bridge between Windsor and Michigan. Now, it's debatable how much Canada gave away to get the bridge open, but there is a sense that Carney caved somewhat. Tough talk now might be a sign that the prime minister wants to look tougher to voters up here rather than worry about negotiations in that sense.
0: Another question here for you. These days, it seems, the Canadians, Ontarians, Ottawans complain about how things are increasingly unaffordable or less affordable, and it's a feeling, but you have some economic indicators that show that we do have something to complain about.
1: Yeah, and you know, like I'm looking at credit cards because when I think of inflation, there's a tendency to downgrade complaints about today's numbers. It's 4 or 3%. When I started working, inflation rate was 11%. But I never had to use my credit card to pay for groceries, and more Canadians and Americans having to do that. About 1/3 of Canadians have used credit for essentials like groceries compared to a year ago, according to Equifax Canada. NerdWallet, a personal finance website, noted that 75% of Canadians said they use credit cards to pay for essentials, and 20% of those users couldn't clear their balances every month. In the U.S., more than 50% of Americans surveyed said they use plastic to buy groceries. Now, to be clear, I couldn't use credit cards to buy groceries back in the 80s. They didn't take them. Stores only started taking credit cards in the 90s. But rising number of people using the card for food and that stuff but can't clear their balances, that's a sign to me that life is getting more unaffordable for many people. Different way to look at the problem, Hallie. Between 2021 and 2026, food prices in both Canada and the U.S. up about 30%. In the U.S., because that's the number I found, real weekly wages haven't increased at all over the same period. So basically, you're paying 30% more for groceries, and your wage bill or your wage packet hasn't gone up. So yeah, stuff's more unaffordable.
0: And finally, Phil, what's the link between heated rivalry and the Canadian Tire plaid?
1: Yeah, I know. Now, talk about unexpected popularity. Hudson Williams, one of the stars of Heated Rivalry, the hit hockey romance. He was spotted in Toronto recently walking around carrying one of those reusable shopping bags from Canadian Tire, the plaid ones. So now the chain can't keep the bag in stock. None in Toronto, none in Ottawa, none in Calgary. Kelowna, BC doesn't have any. To be honest, I can't think of a thing less cool than the red and black tartan bag, but it's a sign of how popular Heated Rivalry has become. Single most watched series in Crave history. The December season one finale, there's a season two apparently coming up, season one finale had an audience 10 times the size of the audience when it debuted. In the U.S., more than 10 million people were tuning in for each episode. So everything Williams and his co-star Connor Story touched turned to gold. Williams was wearing Team Canada fleece made by an Ontario company. Price for that, $400 for that. You know, it's a nice fleece, but it looks like you're going curling with it. To me, I associate Canadian Tire with the Canadian Tire plaid with the tam worn by Sandy McTire.
0: Now, he's the money.
1: Yeah, I didn't know you knew that. No, I had to look that up. I didn't know who it was, but that's how I remember.

0: the plaid on the tam. I was going, I don't remember the bag. The bag I know are the black one with the little jumping kid on it for Canadian Tire. So I don't know, but maybe Sandy McTire will become the next hot thing. I don't know.
1: I think there are Ottawa Morning listeners who are clutching that bag as we speak because they got ahead of this trend.
0: Yeah.
1: Now we're too late. All right. Thanks, Phil.
0: Thanks, Allie.
1: That's Phil DeMont with the business news.

0: 17 minutes before 7 o'clock. You're listening to Ottawa Morning. It's 19 degrees right now, but it's going to get hot today. The high, 29. Humidex will make it feel like 39. A mix of sun and cloud with a 40% chance of showers late this afternoon with risk of a thunderstorm as well. Ontario hospitals have the fewest full-time staff per capita in the country, significantly below other provinces. And some hospitals are in the red and borrowing money from banks to keep running. Those are a couple of the findings of a report on the state of hospitals in Ontario. It was put out this week by the Canadian Union of Public Employees. Michael Hurley is president of QP's Ontario Council of Hospital Unions. Good morning.
1: Good morning.
0: Could you tell us how bad the financial picture is for hospitals in Ontario right now?
1: Well, it's grim for Ontario hospitals. You know, they have had a number of years of real funding cuts. And this year, the government promised them up to 4% in increases. But the Ontario Hospital Association says they need at least 6% to be able to pay, you know, their operating costs. And you see that playing out in the Ottawa hospitals where, you know, the Ottawa Hospital, the Brière, the Montfort, the Queensway Carleton, they have combined deficits of in working capital, which is the amount of money that they have on hand to pay salaries and buy drugs for patients, et cetera, of $179 million. That's very disturbing. And they have a collectively, they have a deficit of $38 million. All the Ottawa hospitals are operating at a very high level of occupancy, but the Ottawa hospital in particular is operating at 108%, and that is just like an unbelievably high level. Mm-hmm. It shows a real lack of capacity, the need to add beds and staff.
0: So your report found that some hospitals that are operating in the red, essentially, are having to borrow to keep running. Can you tell that story?
1: Hospitals have been burning through whatever cash they have because, of course, they're not getting enough money from the province, and they're also getting money late in their operating budget year, with the result that they are leaning on, in many cases, lines of credit, borrowing from banks and paying interest on that to be able to sustain their operations.
0: Michael, I'm sure people listening say, "Well, wait a sec. I use my line of credit. It's more of a cash flow issue than capacity." What are the consequences of hospitals needing to rely on lines of credit?
1: Well, they can become increasingly more expensive. But really, these are institutions, and excellent institutions, by the way, in Ottawa, the hospitals, that are offering a public service in a public system. And they just have the misfortune of dealing with the impacts of the baby boom generation aging, combined with the fact that we are now able to keep people alive with medical conditions which previously might have killed them, and that requires longer and longer hospital stays in many cases, and so the pressures on the system are enormous. And you can see that when the Ottawa Hospital has to build a holding unit to accept patients while they wait for beds, it's a flag that Ottawa does not have enough acute care beds. It doesn't have enough staff, and the government doesn't want to accept responsibility for the aging population. So it treats this as, we're giving you the rate of inflation. What's your problem? Well, the drugs went up 12%.
0: Yeah, I was going to say, a spokesperson for the health minister told us that the government has increased funding for hospitals by 4% this year for the third year in a row. It is better than the rate of inflation. So why isn't that enough for hospitals to keep up with rising costs? You just pointed out drugs have gone up more than that.
1: Drugs went up 12.1%, according to CAHI last year, Canadian Institute for Healthcare Information.

0: Medical supplies went up 9%, but the real factor here is that aging adds 2%. Population growth, we've had a couple of quarters where we haven't had positive population growth in Ontario, but for every other quarter and every other year, there has been significant population growth. That has been adding 2% cost pressures on the hospitals. Like, more people are showing up, they're older, they're sicker, they have multiple medical conditions, obviously. Often they have cancer, they have COPD, they have diabetes, you know, congestive heart failure, whatever, they require treatment for all of those simultaneously.
1: Your report also points out that Ontario hospitals are understaffed. What does that look like on the ground? I mean, if people aren't familiar, most of us are, but for those who aren't, what does that look like?
0: Well, at the Ottawa Hospital, you know, at the Brière, you know, you're seeing cuts of staff at the Royal Ottawa Hospital and elimination of important services, as the hospitals deal with the fact that they're not allowed to have a deficit, but they're not being funded at their real costs. And so they're shedding staff. And the Independent Financial Accountability Office, as you know, predicted last year when the government revealed their three-year hospital funding plan, that it would result in the closure of 2,400 acute beds and the reduction of 7,500 nurses and 2,000 personal support workers, and of course many other support staff. And we're seeing that roll out already in Ottawa big time this year with cuts at those three hospitals.
1: The Ministry of Health says the province has added 20,000 new doctors and 100,000 new nurses since 2018. Is that not the right direction?
0: That's not in the hospitals they haven't. In fact, we've been reducing staff. Like our union alone, just our union, just one of five major unions, has lost 1,300 staff in the hospitals this year. Just as an example, we're not growing, we're getting smaller. And I don't see growth anywhere in the hospitals, and it's all related to funding. So there may be growth in other parts of the healthcare system. Family health teams may be growing. But in terms of the hospitals, there's a deliberate attempt to choke hospital funding.
1: Your report points a finger squarely at the Ford government, Michael, but you probably know that people were talking about hallway medicine under the Liberals more than a decade ago. I mean, is this just ever thus?
0: Well, I mean, Mr. Ford promised when he first ran for election to end hallway medicine, and at that time there were 850 people on stretchers, and today there would be 2,000 people on stretchers. And he promised also to clear the surgical backlogs. Today, there are 200,000 people waiting for surgeries. And some of these are hips and knees, and people are unable to move and socialize as a result of their impairment, their physical impairment. You know, we think the government should honor the commitments it made to the people of Ontario. You should be able to be seen in a timely way. You should be given a bed in a hospital. That bed should be staffed. These are minimum requirements in a functioning healthcare system in one of the wealthiest parts of the world.
1: Michael, we only have 30 seconds left. What kind of response are you hoping to get from your report out of Queen's Park?
0: Well, this is part of a process of continually shaming the Ford government to honor its commitments. And so we're hoping over time to wear them down.
1: Thank you very much for your time this morning.
0: Thank you.
1: Michael Herlihs, president of the Ontario Council of Hospital Unions, which is an organization within the Canadian Union of Public Employees.

0: Well, yesterday on the show, we heard about these Good Samaritans who sprang into action during the Ironman Ottawa race this past weekend. An athlete had to pull over after his bike seat broke about 30 kilometers into his marathon bike race. But he got some help from two local cyclists who happen to be there and have tools on hand. We heard from one of those handy cyclists yesterday on the show. Here's some of what Frank Hamill had to say about the quick fix mid-race.
1: We noticed a young athlete kind of setting off to the side of the course. He looked pretty distressed. As we kind of went by, we saw it was the bike that was kind of out of commission. And, we decided to just turn around and kind of see what we can do to help. By the time we got there, we kind of found out that his bike saddle had fallen off. And realistically, like I said, he can't really do another 150 kilometers without a functioning saddle. I'm very transparent with my friends. Like, I'm terrible.

0: trouble with bike repairs. This was this would not have been approved by like a bike shop for sure. It's a pretty gross budge for sure. He was obviously, you know, pretty grateful. Later that day, like we saw that he finished the entire bike leg. And then he later on kind of like reached out on Instagram and kind of told us that, you know, the seat was surprisingly solid. So it was a non-issue after that, but it was good to kind of, you know, help him along the way. So we were proud of that for sure.
1: Now, CBC Ottawa was able to track down the athlete whose bike broke down. Here's how Gael Reyes Dominguez remembers that moment.
2: Yeah, the swim was good. Nothing crazy happened there. And then I got on the bike, was feeling good. And then, yeah, it just kind of came crumbling. And then at that point, I'm like, I might actually not finish. And then that was a little heartbreaking. But as soon as my seat kind of exploded, I thought, oh, this is it. You know, I lost a screw, right? So I figured there's nothing much I could do. The aid station wasn't close, maybe a couple of kilometers. And that could have really, like, me walking my bike in my bike shoes, that's not really possible. But yeah, once it exploded, it's like, I was like, oh, this is it. But then, you know, the geniuses that helped me out stepped in. And when they fixed it, I was like, seat was solid. And I'm like, I'm going, like, where nothing's going to stop me. I was a little like out of it for a little bit. It took me like a couple more kilometers to get back into the racing. And then, but once I got in, found my pace, hit a couple aid stations, then I was like, okay, I can do this. I just need to keep moving forward. I was so happy. My friends were at the finish line. I took a couple of pictures with them. I got a burger and some spaghetti after, and I fell asleep like right away. I just wanted to thank the guys that helped me out. They're awesome. Literally could not have finished without them. I owe my race to them.
1: That's Gael Reyes Dominguez, who was able to finish thanks to those quick thinking bystanders. If you want to see or read more about this, and you can head over to cbc.ca/Ottawa. Hi, John. John Hancock joining us now with sports.
3: Hi there. Lots of tennis to talk about. Canada's Félix Auger-Aliassime's National Bank Open was over before it even started. In another major blow to the tournament in Montreal, Félix withdrew from the hometown event 2 hours before his first match after hurting his back while practicing.
4: Well, I started having pain Monday. It was quite sudden. I was training here for 2 weeks and I had, you know, zero problems. Yeah, the timing is tough, right? For it to happen here, and then I was lucky to get an extra day to prepare, and I thought that day by day things would get better, but I tried to go on court and then I basically couldn't serve really, so yeah, it was impossible for me to think about even competing.
3: Aliassime's ranked fourth in the world, second at this tournament, and he joins Denis Shapovalov and Gabriel Diallo, who had to withdraw on the men's side, and of course Victoria Mboko, the 18-year-old who won the women's championship last year, couldn't play this year because of a knee issue. And that just leaves Laval's Leila Fernandez, the only Canadian still competing in either men's or women's. Of course, the women are playing in Toronto. Fernandez beat her Mexican opponent yesterday, and she was aware that she's the final Canadian involved in the singles play.
5: No, that's a lie. I knew that I was the last Canadian standing. My dad specifically said that before I walked on court, and I guess that kind of lit a little fire in me, because I've always said that we have a lot of young Canadian tennis players who are doing extremely well, and I want to be able to kind of motivate them to keep going and to keep believing in themselves, and hopefully one day Canada's not only a winter sport country, but it could also be a summer sport country.
3: Earlier, London's Kayla Cross lost to American Ann Lee in straight sets.
1: John, the Blue Jays won thanks to a 10th inning home run.
3: Yeah, Ernie Clement hit the homer in the Jays' 5-4 win over Houston. He hit the first pitch from his good friend Bennett Sousa over the left field wall.
6: He's like one of my best friends too. We went to college together. He'll be in my wedding. So I kind of just put my head down and was like, oh no, he's going to hear about it later. But just good to help the boys out today.
3: Jesus Sanchez also hit a two-run homer, and the Blue Jays have won three straight series now. Manager John Schneider.
7: To go from getting no hit into the sixth to scratch and claw, big swing from Sanchi, it's big, especially when you get new guys in the clubhouse and you want to try to get off to a good start with the newer group. So yeah, winning series is always our goal, but Today's nice with the travel and then a weird day game in Chicago. But today was nice for the entire group.

0: Yeah, the Jays are in Chicago to play the Cubs, a makeup game. Dylan Cease will get the start. Toronto, three games out in the wild card race, but four teams they have to jump over just to get to Cleveland. And Treya Savage has been placed on the 15-day injured list with left knee inflammation. He left the second game of that series against the Astros after two innings when his knee appeared to buckle. And in Frontier League Baseball, the Ottawa Titans came back from five runs down to beat Brockton 9-8. Miles Smith went 4-for-5 with a home run and five runs batted in. Titans are now unbeaten in nine consecutive series.
1: And finally, John, Canada undefeated in that U18 hockey tournament in Edmonton?
0: Yeah, Canada beat Sweden 7-4 at the Hlinka-Gretzky tournament to go 3-0 in round-robin play. Canada will play Finland in a semifinal Friday night. The U.S. and Slovakia meet in the other. The Canadian Elite Basketball League playoffs begin tonight. The Ottawa Blackjacks are in Brampton. It's sudden death. It's an single elimination game. So we'll keep an eye on the Blackjacks. Toronto Tempo open, or at least on a seven-game losing streak, play at Portland tonight in the WNBA. And just before I leave, Emma Bittorf of Strathmore, Alberta, leads both the women's gross stroke play and net Stableford divisions, while Josh Hunka of New Dundee, Ontario, and American Victor Postillon are tied for the lead in the men's gross stroke play standings after the opening round of the Canadian All Abilities Golf Championship going on at the Highlands Golf Club in Gloucester. There you go.
1: Okay, thanks, John.
0: Bye-bye.
1: Gabrielle Houston is in with a check on the roads.
2: Yeah, a quick check. I can just see it's busy on the 417 eastbound between about Maitland and, you know, once you get to Parkdale, it should ease off. That's the only place you should have trouble if you're coming into downtown this morning, Hallie.
1: Okay, thanks very much. David Giroux from the newsroom.
3: Families in several parts of Ontario say they've been left in the lurch since roughly 4,000 community health and social workers stopped work in the spring. Some workers, such as social workers, shelter staff, and developmental service workers, went on strike while others were locked out. I'll have a full local newscast in half an hour. Stick around, World Report is coming up next.
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7: This is World Report. Good morning, I'm Anis Haidari. Human-caused climate change is doubling the likelihood of Canadian wildfires, says a new report out today. It's examining the conditions that contributed to last month's fires in Ontario and the Northwest Territories. As the CBC's Anand Ram tells us, the World Weather Attribution's findings indicate this is not just a Canadian problem.
8: Seriously, we're encased in flames now.
9: Caught in a terrifying pincer grip of a wildfire.
8: Oh yeah, look over there.
9: It's easy to say how unprecedented this feels, but scenes like this, shot by CN Rail workers surrounded by flames in northern Ontario last month, add to the precedent of a world where this is happening more and more.
10: It's a huge pressure on their organization, needing lots of resources.
9: Jonathan Boucher is a researcher with Natural Resources Canada and a co-author of a new rapid analysis that says human-caused climate change made conditions twice as likely for July's intense fires to burn in Ontario and the Northwest Territories.
10: They burned area at a really rapid rate, so only within a few days and weeks. Large areas have been burned.
9: The study also estimated Ontario could see this as often as every 6 years, compared to every 40 in a world without our excess greenhouse gas emissions.
11: 2026 is yet another active year, so four in a row.
9: Mike Flanagan is a fire weather expert at Thompson Rivers University in Kamloops, BC.
11: As we warm, the atmosphere's ability to suck moisture of dead fuels increases rapidly. And unless we see more rain, our fuels are going to be drier.
9: And with millions in the path of the wildfire smoke, experts say it's not a local problem. Frederica Otto is a study co-author with Imperial College London.
12: If you care about anyone but the super rich, you have to stop burning fossil fuels.
9: A stark reminder with months left in Canada's fire season. Anand Ram, CBC News, Toronto.
7: 112 fires are burning across British Columbia, and the toll

0: Good morning. I'm Hallie Cottenham. You're listening to Ottawa Morning. It's Thursday, August 6th. What will it take to get more women into public office? We'll speak with one mayor who's been in the room for years and a councillor candidate hoping to break in. Russia is ramping up its war in Ukraine with ballistic missiles, one of the deadliest attacks on Kyiv so far. A defense specialist will explain why Ukraine was unable to shoot any of them down. A Canadian para sprinter who is blind nabbed bronze in the 100-meter finals at the Commonwealth Games with a little help from his Ottawa-based guide.
1: It's a testament to his resilience and, you know, his work ethic and how much he really wanted to do this. And, you know, like we talked about at the beginning of the season, if he wanted to do it, I'd be there. And so, you know, here we are now on top of the podium, which is amazing.
0: Also this hour, old computer equipment, a beer can, and a radio jingle. There's a trove of treasures at the Stats Canada Mini Museum in Ottawa. We'll take stock of their collection later this hour.

0: never heard that before. That's pretty cool. 11 minutes past 7 o'clock. Some light rain at the airport. 19 degrees. It's going to be a hot day. The high 29 today. Humidex 39 at times. EV index very high at 8. David Giroux now from the CBC Ottawa Newsroom.
1: Several departments in National Defence and the Canadian Armed Forces will now work exclusively in English rather than being considered bilingual as they previously were. David Fraser will have a reaction to that decision at the bottom of the clock. And about 6,000 patients in North Grenville could soon have a primary health care provider, all thanks to a new clinic led by nurse practitioners. Jenna Legg will have more on that story in my full newscast at 7:30.
0: Okay, thanks very much, David. Gabrielle Houston joins us now with the latest on the roads.
2: Yeah, well, I can say it's a pretty easy day as far as traffic goes. The only place where you might see a slowdown is on the 4.

0: 17 eastbound between, you know, it kind of starts getting busy around Carling there and then lasts until after Parkdale. But yeah, that's the only main problem you should see. The bridges are all okay. In Hull, the 5 and the 50 are all clear, as well as Saint-Joseph and Neumatier. You know, I'm seeing a little bit of backup southbound on Riverside approaching Billings Bridge here in Ottawa. There's that construction though, so that's to be anticipated a little bit. The 174, if you're coming in from Orleans, is also relatively clear. It was busy out in Cumberland, but it's eased off quite a bit. So happy to report all that. I'll be back in about 20 minutes, Hallie.
1: Okay, thanks very much, Gabrielle. 13 minutes past 7 o'clock. We're just 81 days out from the municipal elections here in Ontario. And if you're on the fence about running, there's still a few weeks left to register as a candidate. The Association of Municipalities of Ontario took a look at data from the last municipal elections back in 2022. It found just 31% of candidates were women. My next guests are hoping more women will put their name on the ballot this time around. Dana Proctor is the mayor of Horton Township and is running for re-election. And Kayla DeJarda is a candidate for councillor in the township of Bonsher Valley. They're both taking part in a panel tonight in Eganville to talk about women in politics. But before that, they've joined me on the line now. Good morning.
2: Good morning.
3: Good morning.
1: Could I start with you, Dana? Why get into politics in the first place?
3: Good morning and great question. It was not on my bingo card of life, but I simply wanted to make a difference in my community. And I thought my diverse, different perspective would add to the tapestry of our council and benefit the community. So I ran.
1: Kayla, same question to you. Why run for public office?
2: I've always cared really deeply about Bonsher Valley. I've gotten really involved in the area, and I wanted to be more of somebody who makes the decisions rather than someone who watches them happen. And I believe that our community deserves thoughtful, transparent leadership, and I felt that it was the right time to step forward and contribute.
1: So, Dana, you've been mayor for almost a year, but before that, you were elected as a councillor back in 2022. Could I ask you about your experience? Is it true the only woman in these chambers?
3: I am the only woman in the chambers. That I think matters from a representation perspective, but not really more than that. When I ran for council and was appointed deputy mayor, it was really more just a recognition from my fellow council members that I was bringing value, that I was bringing municipal government the information and the effort that it demanded and that required.
1: So when you're in a meeting as the mayor and you're looking around you at the table and you're the only woman, how have you found people respond to you? If I don't know whether you could ever say it was any different if you had been a man, but does it ever come up apart from that?
3: Right. Right. Yeah. I think initially there's almost an intimidation factor. But the reality is it was very welcoming. And if for anybody considering running or wanting to put their hat in to join a municipal council, my experience has been exceedingly positive. And there are a lot of women around the table. There are a lot of very welcoming men from staff to council. I have the pleasure of serving our community at the county level as well. And all exceedingly welcoming, because the reality is there's a lot of learning. Municipal government matters probably more than most people realize. It might not make national headlines, but it's the level of government that affects our daily lives the most. And we need good people around the tables and that are willing to step forward and dig into the information. And I did, Hallie. I found it very welcoming, and I continue to be appreciative of all mm-hmm. of the welcome.
1: Kayla, you haven't been elected to public office yet, but what has your experience been so far trying to make it there?
2: So far this time around, it's been a lot more positive. I did run in the 2022 elections, and I received a lot of scrutiny about being a young mom and not being able to handle it. And I like to tell people, I actually heard this from a good friend of mine, if you want something done, give it to somebody busy. And I've modeled everything that I do around that. So I'm hoping that this time around is a lot more positive continuing on. It has been so far. So we'll just see how it plays out over the next few months.
1: Well, I have to follow up, Kayla. I mean, when you say you received scrutiny as a young mom, were people, what did they say to you that you inferred that?
2: I was asked quite often how I would be able to handle it. I have, now they're almost 13, but twins. And it was, I received a lot of scrutiny

0: And like the comments that I received was mostly, well, you're a mom, you're young. How do you think you're going to have time to serve our community? What do you know about municipal politics? Those kinds of questions, just being judged based off of being a mom, not having
1: Yeah.
0: time.
1: Dana, how are you hearing that? How do you react to what Kayla just said there?
2: Yeah, I don't think anybody feels good hearing that, and I'm thankful that you shared that experience. My experience has been different than that, but I think it's valuable to hear that experience and that perspective. And the greatest thing about the elections is it's a democracy. People get to choose, and I would hope that hearing that type of a perspective, we choose, and we choose that the perspective that a young mom, a young gentleman, someone more seasoned, I've got a lot more gray hair than Kayla does, I believe. They all bring value in their own different ways, and I would hope people make a choice and lean into that choice for the ways that they see it would best suit their communities for the next 4 years.
1: We touch on this topic, it seems, every time there's a provincial election, every time there's a federal election, we sort of crunch the numbers to see where the equity is, the equality is. But I want to ask you this, Dana, why is it important specifically in a municipal election to have women running?
2: Well, I think that's a really good question, and I have 4 years, not quite 4 years under my belt. So from my perspective, every council benefits from different perspectives, whether it's women, it's men, it's younger, it's older, people from business, agriculture, healthcare, the list goes on. There is value in all of those voices coming forward, and specifically for this conversation, women's voices. But that doesn't dissuade or diminish other voices. But communities, I do, and I have seen it happen, are best served when we have healthy debate, healthy conversation, respectful argument, and that accountability to those different decisions and those different perspectives, I think is the magic sauce to make a council really effective. So that's why, if we look around, let's encourage that diversity of thought. The comment I always appreciate is we all need to bring our own threads to the tapestry of council because that makes it the strongest tapestry that our council and our communities deserve.
1: But specifically to the municipal level, Kayla, I mean, we've talked about how this is where the rubber hits the road, right? The garbage, the wrecks, the stuff that really has a true impact on a family's life. Do you see that as being even more important, perhaps, than provincial or federal?
0: I do. I mean, as Dana said earlier or a few minutes ago, municipal is the thing that affects us the most in our day-to-day life, from roads, garbage, schools, everything, all the infrastructures of the municipality. If we don't have our municipal government to fall back on, then the next step up would be provincial. And how much would they put into us if we didn't have our municipal government to always advocate and take those delegations at the conferences and really fight for us.
1: Now, you are both taking part in this event tonight to sort of talk about getting more women in politics. Why do you think that's important? Why are you taking part in this event, Kayla?
0: After all the scrutiny that I received in the last municipal election, I don't think a lot of people are really aware of the type of judgments that women receive that may possibly be impacting the reason why women are running. I feel like it's important to raise awareness about it and open discussions and see what we can bring to the table to maybe help change the minds of women.
1: And in our last 30 seconds, Dana, your pitch. If say there's some women listening that are on the bubble, what could you say that might encourage them to cross that line?
2: Right. The water's warm. We aren't tolerating politics. We aren't tolerating these rooms. As Kayla mentioned, right, we have a very strong municipal culture, especially here in Renfrew County, in Horton Township. Yes, it has men and women, maybe of different. If you're thinking about it, please, exceedingly welcoming. Yeah, there's some scrutiny, and you don't have to tolerate that. But overall, overarching, we have the ability to impact our communities in every way Kayla just mentioned, and embrace making a better future for our children in this community too.
1: Thank you both so much for being on our show this morning. I really appreciate it. Good luck tonight.
0: Thank
2: Thank
0: you.
2: you.
1: Dana Proctor.

is mayor of Horton Township and is running for re-election this fall. Kayla DeGerda is a council candidate for the Township of Bonsher Valley. Tonight at 6:30 p.m., they're taking part in this Women in Politics panel at the Bonsher Museum in Eganville.

0: 22 minutes past 7 o'clock. Some light rain at the airport. 19 degrees heading to a high of 29 today. Well, this week, Russia launched one of the deadliest air attacks on Kyiv ever, killing 17 people. Ukraine says Russia fired 24 ballistic missiles at its capital and admits it wasn't able to shoot down any of them. President Volodymyr Zelensky says lives could have been saved if the country had more missile interceptors. Now they're in short supply. Meanwhile, Ukraine continues to target Russia's oil revenues, hitting two refineries overnight. For the latest, we go to Andrew Rasoulis, a retired official with DND and a fellow with the Canadian Global Affairs Institute. Welcome to Ottawa Morning.
1: Thank you, Hallie.
0: How serious is this shortage of ballistic missile interceptors?
1: It's very serious. There is now a very important gap in the Ukrainian air defense. That's the high end. Most people know it as the Patriot missile system. Now, those interceptors are in short supply. The Americans have burnt through huge stocks in their war with Iran. And the European countries have more or less given away most of what you can call surplus Patriots. So right now, everyone's down to the wire in terms of their basic defense requirements. And the Ukrainians are not getting what they used to get. And the Russians are exploiting this gap and are now hitting far more targets inside of Ukraine than they have been able to do before. With actually not having to put in swarms of other missiles as decoys.
0: Now, the United States had pledged to supply air defense equipment to Ukraine. Of course, this was before the situation in Iran. So is that what's happening here?
1: Yeah, I mean, the Americans had been selling that for a long time. Since the Trump administration came in, really, they have not been giving, they've been selling, but they can sell what they have. And really, the shortage started with the war in with Iran, because once the Americans started firing their own missiles, they were depleting their stocks, and that's when they really ramped it down. As well as Europeans were actually being very careful too, because you know they had gone down to the bottom of what they consider minimum, and no one has really expected this war, the Russia-Ukraine war, to go on for as long as it has. And so now you're getting into this problem of replenishing systems with factories that take a long time to produce the stuff.
0: Well, I was going to say, I mean, there had been some talk of Ukraine building its own missiles for Patriot systems. Is that a reality?
1: Highly doubtful, but not impossible. What happens here is that Trump said about a month ago that Ukraine would be given the licenses to build in Ukraine. However, a couple of days ago, Trump backtracked that, and it would appear that the reason for that is that the companies that own the licenses have refused to give up that technology or to transfer that technology to Ukraine. So that's not likely to happen. And if it did happen, the fastest rate at which missiles could be built in Ukraine and deployed would be at minimum 1 year. And that's way out from where we are now.
0: Hmm. For its part, Ukraine has stepped up its drone attacks into Russia, getting fairly deep into Russia. What's happening there?
1: Yeah, so that's the other side of this coin. The Ukrainians are hitting important economic targets inside Russia. The most sort of notable of recent times has been their Amazon equivalent, Wildberry, which is both, you know, it's doing military and civilian stuff, and the Ukrainians are hitting it, which is disrupting the supply of Amazon packages in Russia, which is, you know, annoying to people and impacting the economy to some degree. The other thing, they've been hitting all their fuel and gas stations, mm-hmm. and causing lineups and so on. So basically, the Ukrainian idea is make the Russian people annoyed at the war, bring the war to them so they pressure the Russian government to sort of go short on the war and kind of make a settlement with Ukraine. That's the objective. It has not yet had its effect.
0: Well, there was a piece of extraordinary video on the news last night, a Russian drone circling a van, seemingly chasing after a vegetable seller, and then it exploded and the man was injured. I mean, how is morale in Ukraine after all these years?
1: Morale, okay, it's basically, I think the majority, and the polling is a little tricky here, most people want a settlement, but most people do not want to surrender. So and that's where the Ukrainian position is. They know they can't get the 91 borders back. That's gone. They understand that. But they don't want to give in to the Russian demands completely, which is give up the four oblasts and become neutral and cut off all ties with NATO. They don't want to go that far either. That's why the war continues. And the Russians aren't willing to back up either. So, yeah.
0: And Zelensky was in Washington not too long ago. What did you note from that meeting? Did he get any kind of assurances that he needs?
1: He didn't get really what he wanted. He would have wanted American much more fulsome support. But the Americans have never been, especially with the Trump administration, have never been prepared to go all the way and support Ukraine the way the Biden administration. The Trump administration has never identified American national defense or security interests to be completely aligned with Ukraine, as had the previous government. So that's where Zelensky falls short. And from that stems all the problems that Ukraine has in terms of supplies and assistance.
0: So what will you be watching for, Andrew, as this war heads into autumn?
1: Yeah, it's the economic, the hitting both sides, and see if they're going to improve their targeting and if they're going to actually bring about greater pressure. Because right now there's huge economic effects, but not to the point of changing the political calculus of either the Ukrainians or the Russians. So I'm watching that needle.
0: Andrew, thank you for this.
1: You're very welcome, Hallie.
0: Andrew Rasoulas is a fellow with the Canadian Global Affairs Institute. 29 minutes past 7 o'clock, and Gabrielle Houston joins us now with a check-in on the morning commute.
2: Well, I'm happy to say that traffic's moving really well. It's just on the 417 eastbound. You may see a little bit of backup. Eastbound after Maitland until about Parkdale there. The only other places I'm seeing slowdowns is on Prince of Wales northbound after Strandherd until about Hunt Club as you're leaving Barrhaven. After that, it's okay. On the other side, River Road and Riverside Drive are okay. There's only a slowdown northbound as you hit Billings Bridge, which is expected because there's that ongoing construction there. But if you see something that I should know about, please call or text us at 613-288-6900. And I'll check back in after the news.
0: All right. Thanks very much, Gabrielle. The forecast calling for a mix of sun and cloud, but already some showers. Hot today, the high 29, humidex will make it feel like 39 at times. Mainly cloudy tonight and the low 19. 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
3: This is CBC News. Good morning. Some light rain falling and 19 degrees. I'm David Giroux, and here's the latest from the CBC Ottawa Newsroom. Ottawa Fire Services are investigating a blaze in Ottawa's Westboro neighborhood that destroyed three vehicles and scorched the wall of an apartment building yesterday. Firefighters arrived at the parking lot adjacent to the building, where a Jeep went up in flames. They got that fire under control in 15 minutes, though, spraying water from a hose that was weaved inside the apartment building. Frederick Barube captured aerial footage of that fire from his high-rise apartment building.
4: You can see, like, the fire went very high up, like, I'd say, like, you know, it's like 30 stories high, like a lot of smoke for like such a small fire. You'd think just one car, it's a lot of smoke. So
3: apartment units near the fire were damaged, but Ottawa Fire Services says most residents have been able to return home. Several departments in national defense and the Canadian Armed Forces are now working exclusively in English, rather than being considered bilingual as they previously were. This comes after Canada's language commissioner said there were justified complaints and frustration within the federal government's approach to language. David Fraser reports.
5: A change by the federal government now means Canada's national defenses and armed forces will use the language of the region they are in. Only places designated as bilingual by the federal government will operate in French and English. Outside Quebec, New Brunswick, and parts of Ontario, including the National Capital Region, are the only places offering both languages. Opposition parties are calling out the move. The Conservative language critic says it's an irresponsible path to comply with Canada's language laws and fears other ministries could make similar changes. The Bloc Québécois says it is an attack on francophones. Opponents say the change could lead to erosion of bilingualism in Canada's public service. The federal government says units were experiencing difficulties meeting language obligations.

0: and there were 31 language-related complaints against the department in the last year. D&D says it does not track language designations for specific units or organizations, so it can't say how many of them were following the previous directive. Canada's Minister of National Defense, David McGuinty, is now being called on by opposition parties to review the decision. David Fraser, CBC News, Ottawa.
1: About 6,000 pages.

0: says there are very few limits in what a practitioner can provide.
1: We do work in partnership with family physicians as well as other colleagues who have expertise that we might not within our scope of practice. But nurse practitioners work to our full scope of practice, prescribing medication, ordering diagnostic imaging, and following up with that.
0: Hoag says the province has committed to funding the clinic and is starting the hiring process for 5 nurse practitioners. That's good news for Nancy Peckford, who is the mayor of North Grenville. She says she hears almost daily from people worried about not being attached to a healthcare provider.
2: The fact that it is coming is providing a lot of relief in the community among those who have struggled for so long to get reliable access to a practitioner.
0: The clinic will be housed in an existing space on the hospital campus after some minor renovations. It is set to open later this year and already has 1,000 patients attached. Jenna Legg, CBC News, Ottawa.
3: Gas prices here in Ontario are dropping today as global markets react to the possibility of a deal between the U.S. and Iran. The cost of gas is sitting at between $1.54 and $1.63 a liter at stations here in Ottawa this morning. But as Kate McGilvery tells us, the downturn might not last long.
4: The negotiations were good. The stock market was up tremendously.
5: From U.S. President Donald Trump's lips to a gas pump near you. Hints that a deal to end the U.S.-Iran war is close have pushed oil prices down this week.
6: Nobody wants to bet on higher oil prices when the president in the U.S. is talking about a deal to reopen the strait.
5: Patrick DeHaan is a petroleum analyst at Gas Buddy. He says Ontarians have at least a couple of days to fill up at lower prices starting today.
6: That will probably amount to somewhere in the ballpark of 5 to 15 cents a liter for gasoline, and maybe even slightly more than that for diesel.
7: It will not impact that much, no.
5: In Toronto, Azmad Khan says taxi drivers like him are paying so much for gas, 10 cents a liter less won't be a great help. The war in Iran has driven up gas prices across Canada since spring of this year. DeHaan says if this latest glimmer of hope doesn't turn into an actual deal, this week's price drop won't last long. Kate McGilvery, CBC News, Toronto.
3: Recent opinion polling suggests the Liberals might be making gains on Doug Ford's Progressive Conservatives, but the positive movement is coming as the party gears up to find another leader, with a field of 6 candidates now becoming clear after a deadline to file nomination papers last Friday. Lane Harrison spoke to a few of them about why they want the job.
8: The Ontario Liberals are looking for a new face of the party. Among those who think it should be them is MPP for Etobicoke Lakeshore, Lee Fairclough, who says party members across the province have told her the next leader needs a seat in the legislature, something Stephen Del Duca and Bonnie Crombie couldn't accomplish.
9: It gives you a strategic advantage. You can challenge the premier every day.
8: Sitting MPP Stephanie Bowman and former federal cabinet minister Navdeep Bains are also running, though neither were free for an interview. Dylan Mirando enters the race after serving as an advisor to Premier Kathleen Wynne and Prime Minister Justin Trudeau.
10: I have more experience in the executive offices of government than all the other leadership candidates combined.
8: Founder of the advocacy group More Neighbours Toronto, Eric Lombardi, comes ready with a fully costed platform.
11: I think that politics needs to talk about real ideas more.
8: While Vikram Handa joins the race with a focus on fixing the housing crisis.
12: And housing is emblematic of a broken status quo because it speaks to a deeper inequality.
8: A new leader will be chosen this November. Lane Harrison, CBC News, Toronto.
3: And that's your CBC News. Now here's Gabrielle with a look at traffic.
13: Well, things are moving really well. You shouldn't have any problems, really, if you're coming into Hull or into downtown Ottawa. I can tell you the 417 is just briefly slow between eastbound, that is, between Maitland and Parkdale. And then if we're looking westbound, it's briefly busy after the split, kind of as you're approaching Nicholas Street, crossing the river there, but not for very long. The 174, if you're coming in from Orleans, is looking clear. So is Prince of Wales and the Riverside Drive. I can see that the bridges are also pretty good. Nothing to complain about, although the only one seeing some traffic slowing down is the Chaudière Bridge if you're coming southbound into Ottawa. I'll have another update for you in a little bit, Hallie.
14: Okay, sounds great. Thanks very much. Some light rain falling at the airport, at least 19 degrees right now. Winds from the southwest 5 kilometers per hour. The forecast from Environment Canada, a mix of sun and cloud with 40% chance of showers. This afternoon, risk of a thunderstorm. Hot today. That's the headline. 29, and at times it's going to feel like 39 with the humidity. UV index very high again today at 8. Mainly cloudy tonight with a lingering chance of showers, risk of a thunderstorm, and the low 19. More heat coming at us tomorrow, the high 29, humidex

0: 21 minutes before 8 o'clock. I'm Hallie Cotton, and you're listening to Ottawa Morning. It was an impressive finish in the T12 100-meter finals last week.
1: And they're away. Four men in this final. Kwarku looking very strong with McGindy, giving him advice as he goes down the straight. But here comes Zach Shaw. Shaw will prevail, and very close for second. Very close. Kwarku and Makutu of South Africa. And it is Makutu who gets the silver, but Kwarku is on the podium with a bronze medal.
0: That's Paris sprinter George Kwarku racing across the finish line in the T12 100-meter finals with a time of 11.06 seconds to win the bronze. The T12 category is for runners with a visual impairment. And as you heard there, George ran that race with Ottawa's own Shagun Makinde by his side as his guide. This morning, we've reached both of these gentlemen on the line. Good morning and congratulations to you both.
2: Good morning. Thank you.
0: Congratulations. George, you've been to the Commonwealth Games before, but this was your first medal at this competition. How did it feel to finally hold that medal in your hands?
2: Oh, man. Words cannot even explain how I feel. 8 years ago, I was at the Australia for the for my first Commonwealth Games. And unfortunately, I injured myself, so I wasn't able to complete the race. But, going to Glasgow and actually completing the race and being on the podium, it's a whole different feeling.
0: Where is that medal, by the way? Is it in your hands as we speak?
2: No, it's actually on a display right now in my living room.
0: Okay. And how often do you grab hold of it?
2: Oh, man. I haven't let go since I brought it home. So it's just a stark reminder of, all the hard work and, the dedication and resilience, really, to continue pushing right. And get to the top.
0: Now, Shagun, you've been on international track and field podiums before, but how did this experience stack up?
3: I mean, it's right up there, right? I think it's an incredible opportunity, for me and also for George, but to be able to support somebody to achieve their own dreams is very special. So it's high up there for sure.
0: You've been working together for only about a year. Is that a short amount of time, Shagun, to be involved in this kind of partnership?
3: Yeah, I mean, I guess so. But I think, it's just a testament to the work that, that George, has put in to make this dream of his come true. And to the coaches as well, who have been, supporting George and I in terms of helping us to figure out a way to work together to make dream, mm-hmm. George's dreams here at the Commonwealth Games, a reality.
0: Now, George, I've saw your race. I've watched video of it. But could you explain to our listeners about the process of running with a guide in a race like this?
2: Yeah, for sure. So the way we are connected is through a tether. So Shagun holds onto one end of the tether and I hold onto the other. And honestly, it's very precise timing and synchronization coming out of the blocks and obviously maintaining that synchronicity throughout all the way to the end. It just comes through. I'm pretty much paying attention to Shagun's body language. If he turns a little bit, I turn, you know what I mean? Mm-hmm. If he slows down a little bit, I slow down. If he picks it up, I pick it up. So it's just the over the months of practicing and making sure that we have that perfect sync. Technically, that's how that works, but there's a lot more that goes into it. But sure. In a nutshell, that's how he guides me, and that's how we run together.
0: Yeah, I couldn't the notion of being tethered to one another was extraordinary. But I could point out that the other three people in that race, they did not have a guide, they did not have a tether. Did you have? Yeah. I can only imagine that it is not an advantage, or maybe it is. What do you think, George?
2: it definitely is not an advantage.

0: Because I mean, you gotta work 10 times harder, right? To synchronize with the person beside you. It's like a 3-legged race, right? If one part of the leg is not working as, you know, as intended, you're technically not gonna make it far, right? So I guess in some sense they have a little bit of an advantage, but we don't look at it as as a disadvantage to us. We just look at this as a challenge to even work harder and beat out the field. But
1: you guys are laughing because I think there's some sort of I don't know, like, who's faster between the two of you?
0: I'm definitely faster. He's gonna say he's faster, but
1: I mean, in all seriousness,
2: I'm definitely faster.
1: Okay, Shagun, I mean, how difficult is it for you to run your fastest tether to George? I mean, how do you guys hit that sweet spot of synchronicity?
2: Yeah, so I mean, we joke about who's faster, but in reality, I do have to be faster. And so whether George likes to admit it or not, but we do joke about it back and forth, but I do have to be faster and I run faster, and I'm fortunate enough to be a little bit faster. And I think that's an advantage for George. Because if I'm not faster than George, then, I think that presents to George a little bit of a challenge in terms of him being able to run his best all out and feel safe and comfortable and be able to trust that, the person beside him can keep up. And so for George to know that I'm much faster than he is and that I can go a lot faster than he can go, I think that adds an element of trust where I can push him to be, you can go a lot faster because I can go a lot faster. And so that's kind of how, in some sense, I kind of helped to push him. And even in the race, I think, there was a moment where he had a bit of a slight hesitation. And, for me to be able to notice that and be able to still push him to cross that line, I think that's kind of that element there that he can really trust. He can really trust 100% in me. And I think I take that as a serious responsibility and an honor, of course, for him to put all that faith and trust in me. But I have to make sure that I hold up my end of the bargain so that he can, achieve his goals.
1: In fact, I think what you're referring to there is, George, you had an injury slightly before the race and then during the race. What happened?
0: Yes, I did. So before the race, we had a practice session, and there was a cone in the middle of the track that we didn't kind of pay any attention to. We didn't think it was a factor, but I kind of stepped on it and rolled my left ankle bit. We had a great team, ISC team, who was taking care of me, making sure that, I can at least, make it to the prelims and, run to qualify for the finals. So, but in the finals, around like the 40 meter mark, I took a little bit of a wrong step and rolled my right ankle. Again, that's like Segun said, he felt that slight hesitation. Everything just happened so fast. You can't really, let him know exactly what's going on. So when he felt that, he just kind of encouraged me to keep pushing. I just, thought, just keep pushing to the end. Once, the race is over, we can discuss it, figure it out. We have, again, great ISC team who was there to take care of me. So,
1: You guys are talking about all this communication. There was no talking. This is just like an infinitesimal shift in your body. Is that it, Shagun?
2: Yeah. I mean, it goes down to, I train with George and, we work together and we have coaches there, but a lot of it is just, letting George kind of let me know how he's feeling. And then in the race, I try to pay attention to that. Even in practice, sometimes when we have our training session, then the biggest thing is also helping George feel what he needs to feel. And so, I joke, but one of the first things I said to George when we were first starting to work together was that, I wouldn't be training with him, he'd be training with me. And the whole idea behind that was that, I was going to help try to push him to a bit of a higher level. And I think the whole point of, us racing together is that it's almost George running by himself, right? And so the idea is I'm trying to get George to run as fast as me. And if George is running as fast as me, then I think, there's nobody who stands a chance pretty much against him. And I think that kind of proved itself. And, the Commonwealth Games and the T12.
1: And let's talk about next year, the Pan Am Games and then the 2028 Summer Games in LA. George, are you already thinking about those competitions?
0: I mean, yes and no.

0: I think the immediate focus for me is just recovery. Getting back on my feet again, ensuring that I have the, all the right things in place to get my ankle stronger, and then we can again sit down with Coach Charles to discuss the next steps, looking into 2027, 2028.
1: And Shagun, will you be by George's side to help him, perhaps, if that's the future?
2: Well, as long as he doesn't fire me, then I'm always down to help out.
1: Well, congratulations to both of you. Thank you so much for being on the show this morning. Really appreciate it.
0: Thank you.
2: Appreciate it. Thanks for having us.
1: That's George Kwaku, a visually impaired sprinter from Bowmanville, Ontario, and Ottawa's own Shagun Makende, who is George's guide in that race. He himself is a two-time Canadian Olympian. The pair recently won this bronze medal in the T12 100-meter final at the Commonwealth Games just last week. Before 8 o'clock. So there's this small room in the R.H. Coates building, which is just across the street from Tunney's Pasture. And in it, you'll find a quirky collection of artifacts that make up the mini museum at Statistics Canada. Ottawa Morning's Jody Applewaith dropped by for a tour.
3: This is the radio jingle for the census in 1971. Let me just make sure it's on. Okay.

0: hear this on radio.
1: Yes.
0: This is awesome.
1: So on our first station here, we've got some artifacts that go up to the Second World War, so around that time period.
0: And tell me as we walk through here what we see in these different boxes and mini exhibits.
1: Yes, for sure. So Stackan history spans over 100 years. So we've prepared the exhibit into four different stations with artifacts going from the beginnings of the agency up until this day.
0: So we're starting from our earliest one now.
1: Yes. So we actually have an artifact, a copy of an artifact of a memorandum to the Minister of Trade and Commerce dated from June 4th, 1918. And so this was only a couple weeks after Stackan was created. And this was in order to help with the national registrations of Canadians during World War I. And so Stackan, which was actually named Dominion Bureau of Statistics back then, was tasked with doing the national registrations of everyone who was 16 years and older in order to help with the war efforts. And so this is a memorandum to the minister from the first chief statistician, Robert Hamilton Coates, explaining the different materials, the different equipment, the different employees that he would have to hire in order to accomplish this work.
0: This is taking us right back to the very beginning of this agency.
1: Absolutely, yes. And it's quite interesting because back then, the Dominion Bureau of Statistics only employed about around 60 people at the beginning. And so they actually had to hire quite a lot of people to do this, and they didn't have the space to do this work, so they had to rent out the top floors of the building that is now the Canadian Museum of Nature.
0: Oh, wow. That is something I did not know.
1: I didn't know this before I looked into it either.
0: Were you able to learn a lot being a librarian here and then being part of curating this museum?
1: Oh, absolutely. And that was probably the most fascinating part of doing this work.
0: I know you said this was a hard question when I first asked you. Could you point out maybe like a top three most interesting items and why they stand out to you?
1: That is a hard question. I'd probably have to say we have a wall of old photographs, of employee photographs dating from 1931 to 1958. Mm-hmm. And so they're group employee pictures, black and white photos. And I definitely think that's one of my favorite items. I could spend hours, if I had the time, I could spend hours just looking at them because you can see there's so many people behind Stackan. There were so many people behind Stackan. People with real lives and who contributed work, they contributed their lives to Stackan and making it what it is. And I definitely think that's very interesting to just look at these pictures and ponder on that.
0: When you do these tours, what kind of questions do people have for you about what they're seeing here?
1: It depends on the group, I'd say. I get a lot of it depends on how interested they are in history, I guess.
0: Okay.
1: I might get questions about how some equipment worked. So I do explain a lot about how like the comptometer

0: the old adding machine works.
1: This kind of old version of a calculator. Can you still use it?
0: Yes, so it actually still works. So this is an actual model, a unit that was used 100 years ago at StatScan. Basically, there's these big numbers. It looks like a big calculator. There's these numbers. So you've got a row for your units, your tens, your hundreds, etc. And you just click on it. It'll do a little sound the first time you press the buttons. And then you just press the numbers you want to add. And if you want to start over, there's a little crank.
2: These are some of the promotional items for the census. You can see there was a census hockey puck. There's a census water bottle. We've got a census calculator. Hi, my name is Jeff Bowlby. I'm the assistant chief statistician responsible for social statistics at StatScan. We're very focused at StatScan in producing numbers for the now. We're very, you know, wanting to know what's the economic conditions right now? What are social conditions right now? What's inflation? What's unemployment? And we forget that when you trace back all of those numbers over the years, you can get a really interesting and rich portrait of who we are as Canadians, not only now, but how that's changed from the past. We've got data that go back decades. And so we want to celebrate that history. We opened up this very modest museum a year ago. We did it during the National Public Service Week so that our staff could come down and take a look at some of the old equipment and some of the old documents, artifacts that we've collected that we can present to celebrate our history. We deliberately put it in a public space at StatCan. It's not behind any locked doors, so it's accessible to everybody.
1: Is there something that you think or that you've seen the public is most surprised to learn when they come into this museum?
2: Well, you know, I think simply that StatCan's been around long enough, and I know your listeners can't see it, but I'm looking at a wall behind you right now where we've got rows and rows and rows of women who were processing data back decades ago. And the simple fact that StatCan's been doing these sorts of things for so long is surprising.
1: Do you have kind of a favorite item here?
2: Well, I'm partial to the census stuff. I ran the census in 2021. I've been heavily involved in the management of the census this time around, which we're just wrapping up now. And there's some, I see them as sort of fun artifacts of the census. We used to communicate the census using, you know, hard items. You know, we would hand out items when we went door to door, or we were advertising the census at community fairs and that sort of thing. Fill out your census now. We even have a census beer can from the 2006 census that we had sponsored a beer company to produce a census beer as a way to promote completion of the census amongst people who don't typically respond to the census that quickly, which is young men. That was the logic. We decided it wasn't a good practice to continue long term, but we still have a can that we can show you. Basically everything here I get excited about, but I'm a bit of a stats nerd and a history nerd. My dad was a history teacher, so I think I'm taking that characteristic from my dad, and I get pretty excited about just about everything that's here in the museum.
3: I have to see this census beer that George Bowlby was talking about there. That was George Bowlby, Stats Canada Assistant Chief Statistician. And before that, you heard from Lisanne Brazeau, the curator of the Stats Canada Mini Museum. You'll hear that they said Stat Canada, which is harder for me to say. You can check out the museum at RH Coates Building just across the street from Tunney's Pasture. And thank you so much to Ottawa Morning's Jody Applewaith for that piece.

0: 2 minutes before 8 o'clock. Gabrielle Houston joins us now with checking on the roads.
1: Yeah, well, I'm seeing Hunt Club is a bit busy eastbound approaching Woodruff, but it's okay at the Michael Shefflin Bridge crossing the Rideau River, where it's usually not so good, so I'm happy to see that. Traffic is moving good generally, but on the 417, it's busy eastbound in that usual place between Maitland, after Maitland, until about Parkdale there. And then westbound, we're seeing it pick up now from the split until you hit Nicholas Street. Other than that, I'm seeing that the bridges are mostly okay, but I'll tell you that the Chaudière Bridge has seen a little bit of slowdown southbound. Other than that, there's nothing too much to worry about. But if you see something that I should know about, 613-288-6900.

0: Penny and his family to take over the farm in Hudson, Quebec, near where Matt grew up. He says their business plans hit a setback after they fell victim to a $20,000 scam.
1: It just kind of kills your dream, kills the momentum.
0: In April, Pengrove Farms was contacted by a catering company looking to buy wholesale meat. The first order was paid for and picked up at the farm. During the next order, the caterer's credit card was declined.
1: Parts of their payments started to fall through, and that's when we stopped working with them.
0: A few weeks later, they were notified by Square, the payment processing platform they use for their transactions, that all the payments made by the caterers were fraudulent, and the farm's business account was frozen. In Quebec, these platforms like Square are not like banks or insurance companies. The responsibility is on the merchants to refund the platforms that transferred them the money. Frédéric Lissoire is a law professor at the University of Ottawa.
2: For payment platforms, you have a law called the Money Services Business Act that basically just tells you that you need to be licensed, but it doesn't provide any protection for merchants.
0: In a statement, Square said it cannot comment on specific cases, but it works with sellers on a case-by-case basis. Police would not comment on the file to CBC News. Penny says he's in talks with Square to repay the amount owed and hoping to speak with local politicians to influence policy change. Chloe Rinaldi, CBC News, Hudson.
3: Our top story on cbcnews.ca, residents of a town outside Calgary say they're shell-shocked by a large meetup for white supremacists. Details online or on the CBC News app. That is the latest national and international news from World Report. I'm Anis Haidari. This is CBC News.
4: Good morning. I'm Hallie Cottenham. You're listening to Ottawa Morning. It's Thursday, August 6th. Primary care clinic led by nurse practitioners is coming to Kempville.
5: We had a number of family doctors both retire or leave in short order just at the end of the pandemic. We were hearing from so many unattached patients, and there was literally nowhere for them to go.
4: How it might ease the strain on other healthcare services and movies about the movies.
6: You're afraid to let the cinema go because when you do, you've nowhere to hide anymore.
4: Tom McSorley joins us with his review of Once Upon a Time in a Cinema and Cinema Paradiso. 11 minutes past 8 o'clock, partly cloudy and 22 degrees, but already it feels like 29 with the humidity. Winds from the northwest, 4 kilometers per hour, the high 29 today. And as I've been sort of banging on all morning, the Humidex will make it feel like 39 at times under a very high UV index. David Giroux now from the CBC Ottawa Newsroom.
7: A fire that damaged multiple vehicles in Westboro Wednesday afternoon also scorched a nearby apartment building. Ottawa Fire Services says an investigator was sent to the scene to determine the cause and origin of that fire. Justin Ball will have the details for us at the bottom of the clock. And several departments in national defense and the Canadian Armed Forces will now work exclusively in English rather than being considered bilingual as they previously were. David Fraser will have more on the decision in my full newscast at 8:30.
4: Okay, thanks very much, David. Gabrielle Houston joins us now with the roads.
8: Yeah, well, things have been looking pretty good all morning, but I can tell you about where we're seeing a little bit of stickiness. Riverside, in both directions, is looking pretty busy at Billings Bridge Bank Street there. There's that ongoing construction, so it's not unusual, but maybe just calculate that into your commute today. The 417, westbound, it's busy briefly. It's not really that bad, but it keeps kind of coming back and forth. Busy after the split to about Nicholas Street there, where people are coming downtown. Eastbound on the 417, it's busy between about Maitland until you get past Parkdale. By the time you hit Bronson, you're totally clear. The bridges are all okay. I mean, I'm seeing some southbound traffic on the Chaudière Bridge, but nothing that should bother you too much. And in Holt, the 5 and the 50, the Saint-Joseph, they're all clear, so you shouldn't have any problems on that side. I'll be back in a little bit, Hallie.
4: Okay, thank you very much, Gabrielle. 13 minutes past 8 o'clock. About 6,000 patients in North Grenville could soon have a primary health care provider. That's thanks to a new clinic led by nurse practitioners. The clinic is set to open later this year, but it already has registered 1,000 patients. Nancy Peckford is mayor of North Grenville, and Katie Hogue is a nurse practitioner and the chief nursing executive at Kempville District Hospital. Good morning to you both. Thanks very much for coming on the show.
9: Good morning.
10: Good morning.
4: Katie, if I could start with you, this must be pretty exciting. How long has this been in the works?
10: Oh, it's so exciting. So we have been having conversations.

0: conversations for over 2 years about enhancing primary care and really looking at how we can do that. And so when we were awarded the funding this spring, of course, we were thrilled and just knowing the impact that it'll make on our community.
1: And Nancy, you've been advocating for this for a while. What are you hearing? What were you hearing from residents about the need for this in the community?
2: Yeah, as per the clip you played, the reality is in North Granville, near the end of the pandemic, we were confronted with a number of family doctors who were retiring or relocating. As a consequence, we saw that there were thousands of unattached patients in a high-growth community where we were welcoming a lot of new residents and where existing residents had lost their family doctor. With that in mind, it became imperative to think about how to bring everyone together. So we brought our family health teams together. We brought the Kimville District Hospital together. And with our municipal staff team and council, we coordinated a working group. And through some of those conversations, Katie presented this incredible vision of a nurse practitioner-led clinic. And we obviously saw the merit and worked really collaboratively with the hospital to present the best case to the Ministry of Health.
1: Okay, so Katie, how will this work and what kinds of services will the nurse practitioners be able to provide?
0: So there will be 5 primary care nurse practitioners that will be working to their full scope of practice, registering patients, so they'll each have a full patient load, as well as work together in a team. And we've designed this very different from typical primary care clinics where it's just a single siloed clinic. All of the allied health, so social workers, dietitian, registered nurse, patient navigation, will all be coordinated access that will be accessible to patients that already have existing providers to the family health organizations. So what we did is we designed this as a primary care hub rather than a siloed nurse practitioner-like clinic. So patients who are registering on Healthcare Connect and looking for a primary care provider will have access to a nurse practitioner. And right now, some of the family physicians have accepted patients as well. And they will also have access to all of the additional allied health supports that are so vital when we think about team-based care.
1: But just to be clear, if I am one of the people, one of the 6,000 people in North Granville that will be part of this clinic, will I be rostered with a specific nurse practitioner, just like I would a family doctor?
0: Yes, you will. That being said, we all work in a team. And so if that day you needed access and your nurse practitioner was busy, we will have access through partnership within the clinic. So another nurse practitioner might see you or a registered nurse or one of the other interdisciplinary team members. So the aim is to have access as well as attachment to a regular primary care provider.
1: Nancy, you talk about all of the many layers and the cooperation and the effort it took to get to this point. The money. The money's coming from the province?
2: Certainly. This is part of Premier Ford's initiative with the leadership of Jane Philpott to ensure that as many residents in Ontario are attached as quickly as possible. So with the groundwork we had already done through the many, many conversations we had had as part of a primary care health working group, we were able to really present the data and highlight the need in North Granville, particularly because of our growth, but also because of the fact that, as Katie has emphasized, while it's really key to have access to a primary healthcare provider, some of those wraparound services have been missing in North Granville, period. So access to social workers and dietitians, some of the other services being provided through the clinic will not only be available to those patients rostered at the clinic, but available to the community as a whole. So I think the province and Minister Sylvia Jones saw that we were working really hard to fill multiple gaps and create better access to comprehensive care. And certainly in our conversations with her and her team, I believe that stood out. And really it was in part Katie's vision to ensure that we offer the most robust and complete care possible for our community that I think got us across the finish line.
1: Katie, can I just clarify something, because I went down a bit of a rabbit hole when I was researching this. How will the nurse practitioners get paid? Will they get paid fee for service like doctors through OHIP, or will they be salaried? How is that going to work?
0: That's a great question. So nurse practitioners and team-based models are salaried position. And, you know,

0: So it really allows a nurse practitioners to work to their full scope. So it's a different business model than a family health organization or a physician-based model. But it allows a nurse practitioners to be flexible in their time, but also work within a team.
1: And have you already hired the people? I'm not sure which of you two can speak to that. Do you have the people on the ground?
0: So I can speak to that. So okay. We have hired an executive director. So Chris Fournier will be stepping in as the executive director. We do have a nurse practitioner lead, and we are working very, very closely with that team to start recruitment efforts, as we are also at the same time planning for fit up of the space, which is really, we're fortunate to have it on the same campus as the Kempfville District Hospital, right across from the emergency department.
1: Oh, that's huge.
0: And so that's another part about the integrated care that we're providing, and that transition between hospital and community and community services. It really does provide that wraparound, no wrong door approach.
1: And Nancy, this is going to help people not show up at the ER expecting care at that very moment.
2: You got it. There's been huge pressure on our ER, as would be the case across the province. We don't have an urgent care clinic in North Granville. We do have some after-hours clinics. But really, in the absence of an initiative like this, many of our residents would be accessing the ER, and many of the residents in surrounding communities come to Kempfville's ER. So this is a way to diminish the reliance on ER. It's a way to diminish reliance on community paramedicine in certain cases, as good as that program is. Mm-hmm. We really want to ensure, to the extent possible, that for the two drivers of growth in our community, which are young families and seniors that really do need this care, that they are attached as quickly as possible and remain attached to mm-hmm. a family healthcare clinic. And 6,000 attached patients in a community that's almost 20,000 is a really big deal. So we're thrilled, and as you can appreciate, quite relieved.
1: I don't mean to hammer this point, Katie, but I just want to make sure for people listening who are interested mm-hmm. in being part of this, there is no fee. There is no annual subscription to this clinic. This is just like OHIP, just like any other clinic.
0: Yes. Yeah. There's no fee. It is provincially funded. And so patients are encouraged to go on the Healthcare Connect list to sign up, so that when we are ready to start attaching patients, that we go from that list. And it does not cost them anything to have access to a primary care nurse practitioner.
1: And how solid, or how do you prove that you're part of the catchment area? What do you do with people who are sort of on the edges?
0: So we do look at postal codes. We look at the postal code and where folks are coming from. We worked with our Ontario Health team to look at the neighborhood model of care, where patients would be accessing all services. And so that was part of our initial work, is to really look at the catchment and jurisdiction. And so that is part of, when you go onto Healthcare Connect, we can look at where your primary address is. And then, of course, there will be other ways to access support through the patient navigator once we get that position established in the fall.
1: Mm-hmm. Congratulations once again. Thank you so much for being on the show this morning to tell us about it.
0: Thank you so much.
2: And really urge people to get on the Healthcare Connect list, because that's the way they'll be connected to this clinic.
1: That's the front door. Okay, yeah. Thank you so much.
2: Thank you.
1: Katie Hogue is a nurse practitioner and the chief nursing executive at Kempfville District Hospital, and Nancy Peckford is mayor of North Granville.

0: 22 minutes past 8 o'clock.
1: Conway is going to make a cash offer.
2: I have a number in mind.
3: This is fate forcing you to sell the place.
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6: How would you know what's best for everyone?
0: Well, that's a clip from Once Upon a Time in a Cinema, a new comedy from Ireland. It follows a weary cinema owner in Limerick who's pondering whether to sell his family-owned movie theater. When offered a substantial sum by a local developer, it seems an easy decision. The film opens in Ottawa on Friday. Tom McSorley, Ottawa Morning's film critic, has seen it already and is joining us now to tell us about it. Hi, Tom.
7: Hello.
0: So I understand that this film is deliberately set in a specific period in movie history.
7: Yeah, it relates directly to the owner's consideration of selling.

0: killing the cinema, too. The year is 1984, and cinema, as it was in the early 1950s with the arrival of television, is being kind of threatened by another technological development, the home video, the VHS. So it was certainly seen back then as a kind of danger to the movie business, and it's the backdrop to this kind of really delightful Valentine to the communal charm and the importance of going to the cinema.
1: Okay, so I talked a little bit about the plot, but what else happens?
0: Well, it's Friday night in Limerick, and Earl Clancy, played by Colin Morgan, and his younger brother Gerald, who are owners of the Paradise Cinema, are kind of pondering its future. And Gerald, the younger brother, thinks, well, we should sell and get out of this business and go into the petrol business. Earl isn't sure, though. The cinema isn't aging well. The electrical and plumbing problems are vast. An elderly, often drunken projectionist is in the house. And the occasional rodent scrambles along the floor. So as Earl and the team get set to open the doors to patrons, rumors abound, as we heard in the clip there, that Earl's going to sell. And tension mounts even higher when the prospective buyer, a local bigwig named Harry Conway, is in attendance that night. So things have to be perfect to close that deal. And of course, Hallie, Murphy's Law, because it's in Ireland after all. Murphy's Law is soon at play. The projectionist quits, leaving Earl to man the projectors. Money has been reported stolen from last night's till, and Earl is told by local policemen it's likely one of his staff. Pipes have burst over the snack bar. The power goes out, and Earl's daughter, who kind of berates Earl for working all the time in this damn cinema, is dating a local ne'er-do-well.
1: Of course,
0: Earl does not like. So while all this is unfolding, Earl and Gerald are clashing over their late father, who actually opened the cinema years ago, and his legacy. So will the Paradise Cinema stay in the family or not?
1: You called it a Valentine. Sounds like you're recommending it.
0: Yeah, it's a really sweet, witty, and entertaining movie. It's really clever, too, in how it makes part of the real-time story structure. The story actually unfolds while the movie is playing in the cinema. It's great. The mechanical realities of film projection. So films come, in the old days, they came in 4 to 5 20-minute reels, rather, of celluloid. So those were changed over from projector to projector as the reels came to an end. So as Earl scrambles to deal with all this chaos, his projectionist has quit, and he has to remember to get back up to the projection booth in time to make the changeover. So the film even uses, you remember cue marks, Hallie? Those little marks that would come up in the top right corner of a film when it was about to change over. Those are called cue marks. This is part of the visual design of the movie. So actually, the film you're watching seems like a film itself. It's really a brilliant incorporation of that. So if you love going to the movies, this is a movie goer's movie. You should go see it. And it's also fitting, I think, that it's playing at a grand old cinema here in Ottawa at the Mayfair.
1: Oh, that's great. I wonder what Lee DeMarb would think of the plot of this.
0: Yes, absolutely. No, it's a really witty, beautiful piece of movie making.
1: You asked if I remember the cue marks. I don't really, but I do remember when there would be like this slight change in angle of what you were seeing up
0: that's
1: on the
0: right.
1: screen.
0: Yeah, that was called the changeover. And it was literally 3 to 4 of them would happen before the platter system where they kind of they pasted the reels together so you didn't have that. But in the old days, it was 20 minutes and then the cue mark comes up and then boom, boom. You'd have the next one.
1: Tom, your small screen pick this week is also a love letter to the movies. Here's a taste.
2: Tu qua non ci devi venire. Ma come te lo devo fare capire? Se può sapere, come hai a parlare? Se prende fuoco la pellicola, ma come sei piccolo tu, fai una vampata sola. Boom!
1: What are we?
0: Yes, well, that's Cinema Paradiso, the 1988, I can't believe it's that old, classic Italian film telling a tale of a character named Salvatore De Vita, who is now a famous film director himself, remembering his youth in Sicily as an assistant to a film projectionist in the town where films were projected outside in the piazza. So it's his life story. It's also the story of post-war Italy and the role of Italian cinema in the national life of Italy. It's all beautifully and wistfully evoked. And it is a wonderful love letter to cinema, the way Once Upon a Time in a Cinema is, too.
1: Tom, thank you.
0: Okay.
1: Tom McSorley, Ottawa Morning's film critic. Once Upon a Time in a Cinema opens at the Mayfair tomorrow. Cinema Paradiso, streaming on Amazon Prime Video. Well, listening to The Hips, Bob Cajun, Big Hit. This month marks 10 years since the band last performed in Ottawa at the CTC for thousands.

0: So Ottawa Morning is looking to connect with folks who remember that concert 10 years ago, the tragically hit on that famous tour that ended in Kingston the following day. But were you at the CTC? Let us know about it. We gave you that text line, 613-288-6900, or you can email us, ottawamorning@cbc.ca. Gabrielle Houston joins us now. You were way too young to be at that concert.
1: I was not too young, but I was not in Ottawa yet. I was. I do remember watching the Kingston one from my home in Barrie. Mm-hmm. Yeah, it's like I remember just like they felt like a very big thing in my mind. I wasn't fully aware of the people in the band. I just knew the Tragically Hip and their songs, right? But I'm sitting in the basement. I'm watching it on my TV, and it's just like electric, you know? Mm-hmm. Oh, Absolutely. Good memories. Anyway, I'll take a look at the road before I get you to the news. We're looking at the 417 being the busiest spot in the city right now. It's busy westbound after the split until Nicholas Street. People are heading downtown. And then eastbound is busy between Carling and about Parkdale there. So I'll have another look after the news, Hallie.
0: Okay, thanks very much, Gabrielle. 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It's 8:30.
2: This is CBC News. Good morning. It's partly cloudy and 22 degrees. I'm David Giroux, and here's the latest from the CBC Ottawa Newsroom. Ottawa Fire Services is investigating a blaze in Ottawa's Westboro neighborhood that destroyed three vehicles yesterday. Firefighters say it started in an apartment complex parking lot, and the flames quickly spread to the exterior of the building. Justin Ball has that story.
3: It was so dark that I was like, okay, there's something a little bit wrong.
4: That's Alyssa Janik Dow. She was making an afternoon snack in a high-rise apartment nearby when she saw a cloud of billowing black smoke from a few blocks away.
3: And I look out the window and I'm like, oh my God, that's like black smoke, very black. I was like, oh, something's on fire.
4: The smoke was coming from an apartment building parking lot where a Jeep was bound in flames. Ottawa Fire Services say the blaze damaged multiple vehicles and scorched an exterior wall. Firefighters used a hose that snaked inside the building. 15 minutes later, the fire was under control. Residents who live in the apartment building just meters away say they heard what sounded like an explosion.
5: I was watching TV. I was just laying in bed watching TV, and then I heard all these bangs. It was like bombs going off.
6: My mother was in the bedroom next door, and as far as she knows, she just heard an explosion. It was very large. And then a second, I don't know, smaller explosion, I guess. And then everything filled with smoke. So
4: some units were damaged, but no injuries were reported. Ottawa Fire Services say the residents have been allowed to return to their apartments. They're still investigating the cause of the blaze. Justin Ball, CBC News, Ottawa.
2: Ottawa drivers are waking up to lower gas prices today. Prices at local pumps are between $1.54 and $1.63 a litre this morning. The global price of oil has been dropping as hope grows that a deal to end the war between the U.S. and Iran is imminent. U.S. President Donald Trump's been hinting as much, and Qatari officials are also signaling confidence in negotiations. But petroleum analyst Patrick DeHaan says if nothing happens soon, cheaper prices at the pump will not last.
7: Yeah, maybe a couple of days. If a deal doesn't happen by early next week, it really depends on what the president is saying.

0: and what other countries might be saying as well to find some sort of credibility. But there is going to be a credibility issue if something does not happen.
1: Gas prices rose significantly in Canada when the U.S.-Iran war began and have remained volatile ever since. Several departments in national defense and the Canadian Armed Forces will now work exclusively in English, rather than being considered bilingual as they previously were.

0: French and English. Outside Quebec, New Brunswick and parts of Ontario, including the National Capital Region, are the only places offering both languages. Opposition parties are calling out the move. The Conservative language critic says it's an irresponsible path to comply with Canada's language laws and fears other ministries could make similar changes. The Bloc Québécois says it is an attack on Francophones. Opponents say the change could lead to erosion of bilingualism in Canada's public service. The federal government says units were experiencing difficulties meeting language obligations, and there were 31 language-related complaints against the department in the last year. D&D says it does not track language designations for specific units or organizations, so it can't say how many of them were following the previous directive. Canada's Minister of National Defense, David McGuinty, is now being called on by opposition parties to review the decision. David Fraser, CBC News, Ottawa.
1: About 6,000 patients in North Grenville could soon have a primary health care provider. A new clinic in Kempville will be led by nurse practitioners. Christopher Fournier is its executive director. He says the clinic aims to connect patients to care and relieve stress on emergency departments.
2: You will see pressures taken off the 911 system. Hopefully, you'll see pressures taken off the ED departments that have been the kind of catch-all for these patients for a period of time now, knowing that have a primary care provider.
1: The clinic will be housed in an existing space on the Kempville District Hospital campus after some minor renovations. Fournier says it's set to open later this year and already has 1,000 patients attached. We're less than a week away from the first debate in the Ontario Liberal leadership race, with a field of six candidates now set after a deadline for nominations closed last Friday. It comes after some encouraging polling for the Liberals, with the party gaining ground on Doug Ford's Progressive Conservatives. Peter Graff, a political science professor at McMaster University, says a leadership race can keep it going.
3: It's an important moment to figure out how do they position themselves if they're trying to attract voters who may have voted conservative in recent elections, but are looking elsewhere. What are the messages, the slogans, the policies that are going to reach those people?
1: Though he says a leadership race is won by getting votes from existing party members, so balancing that campaign while continuing to court former conservative voters presents a bit of a challenge. A new leader is going to be chosen in November. And that's your CBC News. Now here's Gabrielle with one last look at your morning traffic.
4: Yeah, well, things have been moving pretty good all morning, but the 417 is where you'll see those major slowdowns in the usual places. Westbound after the split until Nicholas, and then on the eastbound 417 between Maitland and Parkdale there. I'll be back this afternoon, Hallie.
5: Okay, thanks very much, Gabrielle. I'm still struck by how hot it already feels. The humidex at this early hour, 29. We are heading to a high of 29 straight degrees, with the humidex at times 39.

0: 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I'm Lauren McGinnis, and you're listening to The Current.
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3: I'm Emile Niazi, sitting in for El Amin Abdel Mahmoud. We've known for a while now that reading has been on the decline, but a recent article says reading is in danger of disappearing entirely. What does it mean to enter an era of post-literacy?
1: 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The CBC News is next. Coming up in an hour, it's Q.
4: These days, Canada is known for producing internationally recognized R&B talent, like The Weeknd, Daniel Caesar, Justin Bieber. But before all of them, there was Glenn Lewis. He fought to pave the way for Canadian R&B, and he's here to tell you his story.
5: This is CBC News. Good morning. It's partly cloudy and 22 degrees. I'm David Giroux, and here's the latest from the CBC Ottawa newsroom. Human-caused climate change is making wildfire seasons longer and stronger, and the data is seen in a new rapid study focused on Canadian fires. Anand Ram reports.
6: Jonathan Boucher is a researcher with Natural Resources Canada and a co-author of a new rapid analysis that says human-caused climate change made conditions twice as likely for July's intense fires to burn in Ontario and the Northwest Territories.
7: They burned area at a really rapid rate, so only within a few days and weeks, large areas have been burned.
6: The study also estimated Ontario could see this as often as every 6 years, compared to every 40 in a world without our excess greenhouse gas emissions.
8: 2026 is yet another active year, so four in a row.
6: Mike Flanagan is a fire weather expert at Thompson Rivers University in Kamloops, BC.
8: And unless we see more rain, our fuels are going to be drier.
6: Frederica Otto is a study co-author with Imperial College London.
9: If you care about anyone but the super rich, you have to stop burning fossil fuels.
6: A stark reminder with months left in Canada's fire season. Anand Ram, CBC News, Toronto.
5: A farm in Hudson.

0: Quebec is out about $20,000 after falling victim to a wholesale meat scam. Fraudsters claiming to be a catering company in search of meat for their events. As Chloe Randalli reports, the fraud reveals gaps in Quebec's business protection laws.
1: We got four fainting goats and two dwarf Nigerian goats.
2: It was a dream come true for Matt Penny and his family to take over the farm in Hudson, Quebec, near where Matt grew up. He says their business plans hit a setback after they fell victim to a $20,000 scam. In April, Pengrove Farms was contacted by a catering company looking to buy wholesale meat.
3: Parts of their payments started to fall through, and that's when we stopped working with them.
2: A few weeks later, they were notified by Square, the payment processing platform they use for their transactions, that all the payments made by the caterers were fraudulent, and the farm's business account was frozen. In Quebec, the responsibility is on the merchants to refund the platforms that transferred them the money. In a statement, Square said it cannot comment on specific cases, but it works with sellers on a case-by-case basis. Police would not comment on the file to CBC News. Penny says he's in talks with Square to repay the amount owed. Chloe Rinaldi, CBC News, Hudson.
0: The UN warns an intensifying El Nino event could push tens of millions more people into acute hunger. Forecasters say the weather system is on track to become the strongest on record in recent decades. Talia Sarve reports.
4: Peruvians applaud their president Keiko Fujimori as she climbs into an excavator to mark the start of emergency works this week aimed at mitigating the impact of the upcoming El Nino.
5: Entonces, el reto es muy grande.
4: The challenge is a huge one, she says, and we have little time.
6: We have an event we haven't seen, most of us haven't seen in our lifetimes.
4: Jean-Martin Bauer is the director of food security analysis at the World Food Programme. He says the strengthening weather system has authorities on alert. A new UN report reveals 49 million people could be pushed into acute hunger by the event before the end of next year. Central America and Southern Africa are expected to be hit hardest at a time global food security is already low due to world conflicts and climate shocks. The UN is boosting efforts in a handful of vulnerable countries to minimise the system's impacts. Canada won't be spared the El Niño's effects with a warmer winter forecast. Talia Sarve, CBC News, Toronto.
0: Talks between Israel and Lebanon are expected to resume today in Rome. Those discussions happening with fresh violence breaking out between the two countries, killing two Israeli soldiers. Israeli Army Radio reports four others were also wounded in an explosion inside a building in southern Lebanon. While Lebanon's health ministry says one person is dead, a dozen others were injured following an Israeli airstrike. The aim of the negotiations is to facilitate Israel's handover of parts of southern Lebanon to the Lebanese army. And that's your CBC News. Now here's your forecast for Ottawa. A mix of sun and cloud today with a 40% chance of showers late this afternoon, along with the risk of a thunderstorm, a high of 29. Mainly cloudy tonight with a 40% chance of showers this evening, along with the risk of a thunderstorm, a low of 19 degrees overnight. Tomorrow, mainly cloudy with a 30% chance of showers in the afternoon, along with the risk of a thunderstorm, a high of 29. On Saturday, cloudy with a 60% chance of showers and a high of 27.
7: I'm Lauren McGinnis, and you're listening to The Current. Now, you're scrolling on your phone. You see a funny video, like some seniors showing off their clever Halloween costumes or bunnies jumping on a backyard trampoline. Maybe you laugh and scroll on. Or maybe you wonder if it's fake. Those two viral videos were, in fact, made with AI. Kind of harmless, right? But now, do you trust what you see online? And what if it's not so cute? What if the video looks real and sounds like this?
8: It's a special investment system backed by the government and designed for the average citizen to earn money. I'd like to point out that 93% of transactions are profitable.
7: For sure, that sounds like our prime minister, but it's not Mark Carney. And people got scammed out of thousands of dollars in a fake investment scheme because of it. Deepfakes have been around for years, but now they are everywhere and they're getting better every day. Maybe you think you can spot them, but Hani Farid is here to tell you that you can't. He's a Dartmouth College computer science professor and one of the world's leading deepfake experts. AI photos and videos have become so good at making lies seem real that even he has a hard time telling the difference just by looking at them. Good morning, Hani.
9: Good morning. Good to be with you.
7: Yeah.

0: We have got to get our act together. Now, there's a little bit of light at the end of the tunnel. So California recently passed a law saying you must label AI-generated content. The EU AI Safety Act is going to be coming into effect. There's a UK version of that. The Australians are moving forward. Unfortunately, the US federal government is lost at sea. So there's some, I mean, what I take some comfort in is that we're at least having conversations about the danger of this technology and how do we find a path to leverage the power and mitigate the risks. But I don't think we can be passive here. I think we have to be active. So I take some comfort in some of the lawsuits that are coming in that are holding these companies accountable, some of the regulation, the public conversations we are having. I think these are all positive steps in the right direction. But I think the jury is still out. And I think we are going to get a clear picture in the coming years just about how weird and crazy this is going to get. But I think if we are passive and we allow Silicon Valley to spin another story about how we should get out of their way, that is what we did in the last 20 years, I think this is going to end very badly.
1: You mentioned you don't sleep well at night, and you may be paying that gift forward to a few people listening. I mean, let's go out on and I hear you talking about regulation and legal action. What about the individual? What gives you hope? And what would you say to the person who's sitting there a bit worried?
0: Yeah. So first of all, I'm sorry. But I think better to know, you know, eyes wide open kind of thing. Here's the thing. There are things that we can do. So first, I genuinely do think maybe let me soften this. Maybe not getting off of social media, but reducing your time on social media. And I will tell you the advice I give to my students is take the apps off your phone. You can keep the accounts. And when you're at your desk, you can get on there if you must. Take them off your phone. You'll thank me. I swear to God, every student who's ever done it has thanked me for it. That will help your mental health, your physical health. And I swear to God, your IQ will probably jump a couple of points. Number two is understand that there's lots of bad actors in this space. There's the people creating the misinformation. There's the people who are hosting and promoting it. And then there's us as individuals that are sharing without being thoughtful. Understand that when you comment, like, share, promote, you're part of the problem. We are asking to be lied to. Understand that when something triggers you, that is by design. And take a breath, take a second. When you share bad information, you're part of the problem. Stop being part of the problem, right? And part of that is just being more thoughtful about how we engage online and understanding that the vast majority of what you are seeing is simply not true. It's there to manipulate you, to keep you on these platforms, to drive engagement, to deliver ads, to make Elon Musk and Mark Zuckerberg slightly richer than they already are. And I think that should annoy you as a consumer. And I think you should understand that you're being manipulated.
1: Mr. Farid, thank you very much for speaking with us. I really appreciate it.
0: It's good to talk to you, Lauren.
1: Hani Farid is a professor of computer science at Dartmouth College and chief science officer at Get Real Security. He was in Woodstock, Vermont. Coming up after your regional update, Norval Morisot is one of the most celebrated indigenous artists in the world. He's also one of the most faked. Coming up in 90 seconds, episode 3 of the CBC podcast, Forged. I'm Lauren McGuinness, and you're listening to The Current.
2: I'm David Giroux, and here's an update from the CBC Ottawa Newsroom. Parts of Canada's Department of National Defence and the Canadian Armed Forces will now work exclusively in English rather than being considered bilingual. The change will see people using the language of the region they're in, leaving only pockets of the country still operating in both languages. About 6,000 patients in North Grenville will soon have a primary health provider. A new clinic in Kempville will be led by nurse practitioners. The executive director says the clinic aims to connect patients to care and relieve stress on emergency departments. We're less than a week away from the first debate in the Ontario Liberal leadership race, with a field of 6 candidates now set after a deadline for nominations closed last Friday. It comes after some encouraging polling for the Liberals, with the party gaining ground on Doug Ford's Progressive Conservatives. More news at 10 here on CBC Radio 1. For more news anytime, check out our website. Now here's your forecast for Ottawa. A mix of sun and cloud today with a 40% chance of showers late this afternoon, along with the risk of a thunderstorm, a high of 29. Mainly cloudy tonight with a 40% chance of showers this evening, along with the risk of a thunderstorm, a low of 19 degrees overnight. Tomorrow, mainly cloudy with a 30% chance of showers in the afternoon, along with the risk of a thunderstorm.

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2: These days, Canada is known for producing internationally recognized R&B talent, like The Weeknd, Daniel Caesar, Justin Bieber. But before all of them, there was Glenn Lewis. He fought to pave the way for Canadian R&B, and he's here to tell you his story.
3: This is CBC News. Good morning. It's partly cloudy and 23 degrees. I'm David Giroux, and here's the latest from the CBC Ottawa newsroom. Gas prices here in Ontario are dropping today as global markets react to the possibility of a deal between the U.S. and Iran. The cost of gas is sitting at between $1.54 and $1.63 at stations in Ottawa this morning. But as Kate McGilvery tells us, the downturn might not last long.
4: The negotiations were good. The stock market was up.
5: From U.S. President Donald Trump's lips to a gas pump near you, hints that a deal to end the U.S.-Iran war is close have pushed oil prices down this week.
6: Nobody wants to bet on higher oil prices when the president in the U.S. is talking about a deal to reopen the strait.
5: Patrick DeHaan is a petroleum analyst at Gas Buddy. He says Ontarians have at least a couple of days to fill up at lower prices starting today.
6: That will probably amount to somewhere in the ballpark of 5 to 15 cents a liter for gasoline and maybe even slightly more than that for diesel.
7: It will not impact that much, no.
5: In Toronto, Azmad Khan says taxi drivers like him are paying so much for gas, 10 cents a liter less won't be a great help. The war in Iran has driven up gas prices across Canada since spring of this year. DeHaan says if this latest glimmer of hope doesn't turn into an actual deal, this week's price drop won't last long. Kate McGilvery, CBC News, Toronto.
3: Recent opinion polling suggests the Liberals might be making gains on Doug Ford's Progressive Conservatives, but the positive movement is coming as the party gears up to find another leader, with a field of six candidates now becoming clear after a deadline to file nomination papers last Friday. Lane Harrison spoke to a few of them about why they want that job.
8: The Ontario Liberals are looking for a new face of the party. Among those who think it should be them is MPP for Etobicoke Lakeshore, Lee Fairclough, who says party members across the province have told her the next leader needs a seat in the legislature, something Stephen Del Duca and Bonnie Crombie couldn't accomplish.
9: It gives you a strategic advantage. You can challenge the premier every day.
8: Sitting MPP Stephanie Bowman and former federal cabinet minister Navdeep Bains are also running, though neither were free for an interview. Dylan Mirando enters the race after serving as an advisor to Premier Kathleen Wynne and Prime Minister Justin Trudeau.
10: I have more experience in the executive offices of government than all the other leadership candidates combined.
8: Founder of the advocacy group More Neighbors Toronto, Eric Lombardi, comes ready with a fully costed platform.
11: I think that politics needs to talk about real ideas more.
8: While Vikram Handa joins the race with a focus on fixing the housing crisis.
12: And housing is emblematic of a broken status quo because it speaks to a deeper inequality.
8: A new leader will be chosen this November. Lane Harrison, CBC News, Toronto.
3: Another group of whales from a shuttered Ontario theme park have reached their new homes. Seven belugas have arrived at SeaWorld in Texas. It's the biggest collective move of captive whales the world has ever seen. And officials say so far, the operation has gone swimmingly. Carly Thomas reports.
13: SeaWorld staff in wetsuits celebrating in San Antonio, Texas, after seven female belugas arrived from Marineland in Niagara Falls, Ontario earlier this week.
14: They did fantastic on the transport.
13: Katie McCullough is with SeaWorld.
14: We're just going to be looking for them to eat, most importantly, and get acquainted with their new environment.
13: In all, nine whales from the theme park are now at SeaWorld after two arrived last month. Four others have gone to Shedd Aquarium in Chicago. A collective of U.S. and Spanish aquariums have been working to rehome the park's 30 belugas after Marineland threatened to euthanize the animals last fall. At the time, the park said it was running out of money to care for them. The federal government has now confirmed Marineland applied for permits to export its four dolphins as well. Those permits are pending a veterinary assessment of each animal. Carly Thomas, CBC News, Toronto.
3: Toronto police say they'll provide an update next hour on last week's shooting at the U.S. consulate, the second such incident at the building this year. The July 27th shooting prompted an early morning brief high-speed police chase. And that's your CBC News. Now here's your forecast for Ottawa.

0: Mix of sun and cloud today with a 40% chance of showers late this afternoon, along with the risk of a thunderstorm, a high of 29. Mainly cloudy tonight with a 40% chance of showers this evening, along with the risk of a thunderstorm, a low of 19 degrees overnight. Tomorrow, mainly cloudy with a 30% chance of showers in the afternoon, along with the risk of a thunderstorm, a high of 29. On Saturday, cloudy with a 60% chance of showers and a high of 27.
1: Hey, I'm Garvia Bailey, sitting in for Tom Power. Welcome to Q. Now, before Daniel Caesar, before The Weeknd, before Jesse Reyes and Justin Bieber, there was one artist at the top of Canadian R&B.

0: R&B legend Glenn Lewis. I wonder if anyone else remembers seeing Boyz II Men on Electric Circus. That was a vibe. Coming up, you'll hear the second half of my interview with Glenn Lewis, where he tells the story of Stevie Wonder doing his own rendition of Glenn's hit single, Don't You Forget It. Stick around. More Q back in a bit.
1: I'm David Giroux, and here's an update from the CBC Ottawa newsroom. Toronto police say they'll provide an update this morning on last week's shooting at the U.S. consulate, the second such incident to the building this year. The July 27th shooting prompted an early morning brief high-speed police chase. The consulate was previously targeted on March 10th when two suspects allegedly fired multiple shots at the building before fleeing in a stolen vehicle. The WestJet cabin crew union is sharing specifics of the deal reached with the airline after a one-day strike. The deal will give crews over an 18% wage hike over 3 years and a new duty period premium, which will add compensation for work done on the ground. Italy placed all of its major cities under the highest heat alert Thursday as a blistering heat wave gripped Europe. The heat has set a national temperature record in Austria, fueled wildfires in France, and disrupted energy and transport systems right across the continent. More news at 11. Now here's your forecast for Ottawa. A mix of sun and cloud today with a 40% chance of showers late this afternoon, along with the risk of a thunderstorm, a high of 29. Mainly cloudy tonight with a 40% chance of showers this evening, along with the risk of a thunderstorm, a low of 19 degrees overnight. Tomorrow, mainly cloudy with a 30% chance of showers in the afternoon, along with the risk of a thunderstorm, a high of 29. On Saturday, cloudy with a 60% chance of showers and a high of 27.

0: going like multi-platinum, just you know, with ease. So yeah. Anyway, or it's, you know, at least it seemed that way. So it's just, you know, that pressure of like, oh man, I gotta be, if I want to make it, I gotta be on par.
1: Yeah.
0: So, you know, going down there, I remember we were just trying to get at folks, and I remember Christos was on Diddy. He was in his ear to the point that Diddy literally had to be like, bro, I heard you. It's cool. Like,

0: to Forget It from your debut album, World Outside My Window, arguably one of the biggest songs of your career, I would say. Maybe it's up there.
1: For sure.
0: I can't imagine how many times you've had to sing it, but I've heard that you don't tire of performing that song.
1: No.
0: What is it about it that you love? There's a lot of nice range in it. That's what I like about it.
1: Yeah.
0: It's just like, look at him go high.
1: Nice. Yeah, no, it definitely has it has its peaks and valleys. It has all the good stuff in it for sure. Yeah, I don't know. I think I wrote it in such a it was so real what was happening at the time. Like I initially wrote, cuz there's so many people I run into and they'd be like, man, I love that record. What is that about? What are you talking about? And I'm like, oh, yeah. So I end up having to explain that originally when I was writing it, I had not too long moved to Philadelphia. Mm-hmm. And it was pretty overwhelming. Like, it was like, you know, the studio we worked out of was at 444 North 3rd Street in Philly. And man, one of the rooms, so Boyz II Men, specifically Wanye and Nate, they had a room and down in the studio down there. And Jazzy Jeff, for the most part, was running the other rooms. And though, you know, ultimately the collective was called A Touch of Jazz. Mm-hmm. And, Music Soulchild had dropped not too long, like maybe

0: arrested for alleged spying at NATO headquarters.
1: Why is it that we keep learning about national security threats to our country from foreign governments? After a year of Mark Carney, our country is becoming a playground for foreign interference and international crime and terrorism.
0: Carney says Canada was involved from the start with NATO's investigation. Bai Weizhang faces a closed-door hearing next week in Brussels. Poilievre spoke in St. John's after meeting with Newfoundland and Labrador's Premier Tony Wakeham. A wildfire has broken out in the Metro Vancouver area inside Belcarra Regional Park. That's 40 kilometers east of downtown Vancouver, and the fire is currently out of control. Walker Adair lives nearby.
2: You know, it's hot. Like, there's countless, you know, communities and villages that have been evacuated in British Columbia. You know, I told my partner, pack a bag. Like, I'm going to go see if it actually is here, see where this fire is, and, you know, get the dogs in order. You know, I was texting neighbors and, you know, just trying to make sure all the people that I know are aware that, you know, there's a fire very close.
0: That fire is now 1.5 hectares in size. It's one of 113 wildfires burning in BC right now. Dr. Anthony Fauci has been found in contempt of the U.S. Congress. The scientist heading the American response to COVID refused to answer questions about pandemic actions during a hearing last week. Steve Futterman has an update.
3: In the end, the bottom line is that the vote was taken and that Anthony Fauci is being held in contempt of Congress for refusing to answer those 111 questions last week. He took the Fifth Amendment on all of them. This was quite a contentious hearing. Democrats opposing the contempt motion, Republicans supporting it. This was Rand Paul. He's the chairman. He's been behind this contempt motion.
4: Many of these questions can be answered only by Dr. Fauci. He answered none of them.
3: Democrats were furious at what Paul was doing. They responded in kind, saying that this is just a horrible precedent.
5: The goal was to wait for Dr. Fauci to make any kind of misstatement and then have a weaponized Department of Justice file criminal charges.
3: But the vote went exactly along party lines, 8 Republicans in favor of the contempt motion, 7 Democrats against it, so he has been held in contempt. Steve Futterman, CBC News, Los Angeles.
0: Iran says it's close to reaching a deal with Oman over the Strait of Hormuz. The two countries and the U.S. have been negotiating to reopen the critical waterway. Tehran says it has agreed on exact coordinates for new shipping routes. Julia Chapman has the details.
6: While talks between Iran and the U.S. have faltered, Iranian officials have continued to negotiate with Oman, the country on the other side of the Strait of Hormuz. And this news of progress has come from a spokesperson for Iran's foreign ministry. He didn't specify what the coordinates would be, but reports suggest that this would involve ships entering the Persian Gulf through Iranian waters and leaving it through Omani waters. The spokesperson doesn't mention any kind of tolls, which Iran has previously demanded, but he does say this agreement in itself wouldn't guarantee security for ships, and it would depend on third parties not obstructing the process, presumably a reference to the U.S. The closure of the Strait of Hormuz has had a huge impact on the global economy because it's severely constrained shipments of oil. But this morning, the price of a barrel of oil has fallen slightly on the news of a potential deal. Julia Chapman, CBC News, London.
0: Talks between Israel and Lebanon are expected to resume today in Rome. Those discussions happening with fresh violence breaking out between the two countries, killing 2 Israeli soldiers. Israeli Army Radio reports 4 others were also wounded in an explosion inside a building in southern Lebanon. While Lebanon's health ministry says 1 person is dead, a dozen others were injured following an Israeli airstrike. And that's your CBC News. Now here's your forecast for Ottawa. A mix of sun and cloud today with a 40% chance of showers late this afternoon, along with the risk of a thunderstorm, a high of 29. Mainly cloudy tonight with a 40% chance of showers this evening, along with the risk of a thunderstorm, a low of 19 degrees overnight. Tomorrow, mainly cloudy with a 30% chance of showers in the afternoon, along with the risk of a thunderstorm, a high of 29. On Saturday, cloudy with a 60% chance of showers and a high of 27.
7: Thank you. Sure, we've heard that people are reading less than we used to, but is it really possible that the age of reading is over for good? That's the terrifying question that Rose Horowitz explores in her new essay for The Atlantic, where she asks if we're living in a post-literate world. I'm

It's 11:30. I'm Emma Weller with the latest from the CBC Ottawa Newsroom. Quebec Provincial Police say they're now investigating a man's death in Maniwaki as a homicide. A man in his 60s was found unconscious and injured in a home on Rue Notre-Dame on Monday around 6 in the evening. He later died in hospital. Police say no

0: progress have been made. And a new clinic coming to North Grenville will soon give thousands of people in the area a primary healthcare provider. It'll operate as a collaborative hub model, so it will also connect new patients to supports like social workers and mental health specialists. It's set to open by the end of this year. And finally, Ottawa Fire Services is investigating a blaze in Westboro yesterday that destroyed three vehicles and scorched the wall of an apartment building. Some units were damaged, but no injuries were reported. Ottawa Fire says most residents have been able to return home. More news at noon here on CBC Radio 1, 91.5 FM in Ottawa. Here's a look at the forecast for Ottawa. Today, we'll see a mix of sun and cloud. There is a 40% chance of showers and a risk of thunderstorms later on this afternoon. The high, 29 degrees, Humidex making that feel like 39, and a very high UV index of 8. Tonight, mainly cloudy, still the risk of showers and thunderstorms, and that low will drop down to 19 degrees. Tomorrow, Friday, mainly cloudy. There is, again, a 30% chance of showers, and the high is 29 degrees.
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0: is transformed into a clucking chicken. But not all advertisers like the idea. Plumbing the minds of customers in a hypnotized state just doesn't sit well with many brands. They say it feels unethical and intrusive, in spite of the fact respondents agree to be hypnotized. So those brands choose not to use it, even if it might uncover some treasures and some truth. Famous ad man David Ogilvy once said, "Customers don't know what they feel, don't say what they know, and don't do what they say." It's an interesting conundrum. Marketers rely on research to predict behavior, but so much of that customer feedback may be untrue. It could be one of the main reasons why so much advertising doesn't resonate with people. That's why the Google search window is so powerful. People type in their most honest, personal feelings in the quiet of their own homes. They're not trying to impress anyone. They're revealing their innermost truth without fear or filter or shame. Google then sells that information to political entities, governments, and advertisers because data collection is Google's greatest product. And if we're to believe Seth Stevens Davidowitz's extensive research, that search box is a truth serum. Because it reveals the intimate subjects we're all wrestling with when you're under the influence. I'm Terry O'Reilly. This episode was recorded in the Terrastream Airstream mobile recording studio. Producer, Debbie O'Reilly. Sound engineer, Jeff Devine. Under the Influence theme by Casey Pick, Jeremiah Pick, and James Ayton. Tunes provided by APM Music. 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
10: This is CBC News. Good afternoon. It's 26 degrees and partly cloudy. I'm Emma Weller with the latest from the CBC Ottawa Newsroom. Quebec Provincial Police say they're now investigating a man's death in Maniwaki as a homicide. A man in his 60s was found unconscious and injured in a home on Rue Notre Dame on Monday evening around 6. Police say he was pronounced dead in hospital. The Sûreté de Quebec told Radio Canada yesterday about the change in what was being investigated as a suspicious death. No arrests have been made. And Toronto police have arrested two people for last week's shooting outside the U.S. consulate there. Chief Myron Demkew.
11: We had one suspect in custody this past Saturday. A second suspect was arrested yesterday.
10: One is 19, the other's 15. Between them, they're facing more than 30 charges, some of them multiple accounts, many involving firearms, others connected to the police pursuit. Chief Demkew connecting this shooting to the one in March.
11: We also believe that the modus operandi in this investigation is consistent with what we saw in the previous U.S. consulate shooting, and that is criminals for hire.

0: Here. We believe that these two individuals were offered payment to carry out this attack through encrypted messaging apps.
1: DemQ says other criminal networks are using the same strategy. He's calling for the federal government to take stronger measures on gun crimes and repeat offenders. Ottawa Fire says three cars went up in flames in Westboro yesterday afternoon after the dash of a vehicle caught fire. The blaze spread, scorching the side of a nearby apartment building, displacing two residents. Firefighters say they received several calls about the fire just before 2:30. Nick DeFazio speaks on behalf of Ottawa Fire Services.
2: Firefighters did stop the fire from actually going into the building. So what happened was on the basement apartment right next to where the vehicles were, the windows gave out due to the heat, so meaning they broke, and some water from extinguishing the fire went into the basement apartment. No actual flames went in, but because of the water and then the windows breaking, two people from that basement apartment are now displaced.
1: DeFazio says the damage is too extensive to determine the cause of the fire, but they have ruled out suspicious activity. The investigation is now closed and there were no injuries reported. There has been a 27% increase in calls and texts from Ontario youth to Kids Help Phone between 2025 and this year. That's the largest single jump in a year ever experienced by the support line. Rebecca Shields is the president and CEO of Kids Help Phone.
3: It is difficult. So we have a great team that supports our volunteers and supports our staff. But this is a really mission-driven organization that believes that every kid matters. And when they feel out loud, we need to be there and show them the support.
1: Shield says the top issues young people are asking for support for are anxiety and stress, relationships, depression and suicide, and feeling isolated. She says more young people are texting the line and they receive a new text every 90 seconds. And volunteers are also answering more requests for support at night. A new study out of London, England is emphasizing the link between human-induced climate change and escalating wildfire activity in Canada. The study comes from Imperial College London's World Weather Attribution. It suggests extreme fire weather seen this summer in Ontario and the Northwest Territories is twice as likely to occur due to fossil fuel emissions. Jed Kaplan is a professor in the Department of Earth, Energy and Environment at the University of Calgary, as well as Canada Research Chair in Global System Modeling. He says he fully agrees with the report's findings.
4: These fires are a consequence of climate change, which is a result of increases in greenhouse gas concentrations in the atmosphere, mainly from humans burning fossil fuels. And so as long as we keep burning fossil fuels, there's going to be more and more hotter weather, which is going to lead to worse and worse wildfires.
1: Kaplan says Canada must invest in green energy in order to decarbonize its economy and prevent future wildfire seasons from getting worse. And finally, we are learning more about the devastation caused by the Bradley Creek wildfire near Vernon, BC. The BC Wildfire Service says the fire has grown to more than 2,800 hectares. As Tiffany Goodwin reports, some had just moments to evacuate as flames quickly spread and consumed their homes.
5: It's okay, Jim, go. You lead the way, buddy. Come on.
6: A last-ditch effort to save a group of horses after flames from the Bradley Creek wildfire encroached.
7: It's the worst nightmare. You never want to turn your animals loose and just pray that they make it, and they had to do that.
6: Devin McMillan's family had just 5 minutes to pick up and leave, the wind growing stronger.
8: The fire was on their heels, and it came from the top over the mountain.
6: The Okanagan Indian Band says more than 200 homes were destroyed. Chief Dan Wilson got a tour of the destruction earlier this week.
9: I didn't recognize my own community. It looked like a war zone. It was really heartbreaking because there were some structures there that I've seen all my life.
6: Devin McMillan lost her house along with a trailer, shop, and logging truck. But remarkably, all of their horses survived. Tiffany Goodwin, CBC News, Penticton, British Columbia.
1: And that's your CBC News this hour. For more news throughout the day and night, stay tuned to CBC Radio 1. You can also visit our website for more. Now for the weather in the National Capital Region. Today, we'll see a mix of sun and cloud. There is a 40% chance of showers and a risk of thunderstorms later this afternoon. Today's high, 29 degrees, feeling more like 39.

0: Absolutely. It's a preventative measure. Absolutely. Also, when some places you're not able to do these kind of self-funded leaves, but with the school board, I was able to, with the Ottawa School Board, I was able to do that. And once you're on that bandwagon to go to prepare, you mentally prepare yourself that, I'm going to work for 4 years and my fifth year I'll be off. I think you're already set on that trajectory of mental health. You know what I mean? Like, it's the, you know that it's coming your way, that, you know, and then you can survive those 4 years even better, right?
1: Right. You're planning, you're looking forward to the break. And when you come back, do you feel like coming back?
0: Exactly. Well, you don't have a choice, right? So that's always the tough part, especially if you're going back to the same school. You're facing all your colleagues who are looking at you like, what? You were off for a whole year, you know?
1: Yeah.
0: And, you're coming back, so it's a bit like that. But for me, I also I've been teaching yoga for over 2 decades. I'm a yoga instructor. That's what I do now in my retirement. Mm. And so I always had that kind of perspective to
1: take care of yourself. Take care of yourself. Yeah,
0: and also teach others to take care of themselves. It seems to be a lost art in our society.
1: Nagin, so good to hear from you. Thank you so much for calling and sharing.
0: Thank you. Thank you for talking about this on air. Thank you again very much.
1: Thank you. Michelle Dittmer has been listening to these stories. Michelle is with the Canadian Gap Year Association, which is a not-for-profit that coaches students and now adults on making the most of their gap period. And I wanted to talk just a little bit about when people are burned out and now they're having to take time off, and how conducive that is to planning and organizing, or is it, not useful because you're in such recovery mode, or can you use these forced gaps to regenerate?
2: Well, there's kind of two scenarios that happen. There's one where people are being proactive, saying, I'm feeling this burnout come on, and I'm going to plan and prepare for this and actively take that gap time. And then there's folks who have hit burnout and then are stepping away, already being in a state of burnout. And so regardless of which scenario you're in, you have more time and space to breathe, to reflect, to heal, and to get yourself into a better state. And when you're doing that in either scenario, it's about picking the activities and the experiences that are actually going to be beneficial to you. So maybe if you're burnt out, jumping on one of these around the world trips isn't going to give you the recharge you need. Maybe you need more quiet. Maybe you need something a little bit different. So it's identifying, well, what part of me do I need to recharge? What part needs that attention?
1: With us this hour, the head of the Canadian Gap Year Association, Michelle Dittmer. We're asking you about the adult gap year. Is it worth it? 1-888-817-8995. Stand by now for local news and weather.
3: Good afternoon. It's 12:30. I'm Emma Weller with the latest from the CBC Ottawa Newsroom. Quebec Provincial Police say they're now investigating a man's death in Maniwaki as a homicide. A man in his 60s was found unconscious and injured in a home on Monday evening around 6. He later died in hospital. Police say no arrests have been made. Ottawa Fire Services says the investigation into yesterday's blaze in Westboro is over. 3 cars went up in flames, which spread, scorching the side of a nearby apartment building. The service says the damage was too extensive to determine a cause, but they have ruled out suspicious activity. And finally, the union representing WestJet's cabin crew has released details of a tentative deal reached with the airline after the recent one-day strike. QP says the deal includes a more than 18% wage increase over 3 years. Cabin crew members are set to vote on the deal in the coming weeks. More news at 1 here on CBC Radio 1. Here's a look at the forecast for Ottawa. Today, we'll see a mix of sun and cloud. There is a 40% chance of showers and a risk of thunderstorms later on this afternoon. The high, 29 degrees. Humidex making that feel like

illness of a loved one, that they're spending that time together. And then they're often reporting afterwards that that was a real gift for them, that they hadn't in fact anticipated.

0: Season Game is live on CBC Gem with featured games on CBC Television. The future of the game is here. 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Coming up after the news, it's Quirks and Quarks with Bob McDonald.
1: The monarch butterfly mass migration across North America is one of the longest insect migrations on Earth. And now, thanks to tiny tagging technology, scientists can finally track the monarch's exact routes.
2: This is CBC News. Good afternoon. It's 28 degrees and partly cloudy. I'm Emma Weller with the latest from the CBC Ottawa Newsroom. Toronto police say two suspects have been arrested in connection with a shooting at the United States Consulate on July 27th. Police say two teenagers are facing more than a dozen charges each. Sheehan Desjardins reports.
3: We believe that these two individuals were offered payment to carry out this attack through encrypted messaging apps.
4: A 19 and 15-year-old arrested in connection to a gunshot that hit the outside of the U.S. consulate in Toronto last week, according to Police Chief Myron Demkew, just over 4 months after the building was shot at in March.
3: We also believe that the modus operandi in this investigation is consistent with what we saw in the previous U.S. consulate shooting, and that is criminals for hire.
4: But police still trying to figure out who is on top, directing, financing, and organizing these attacks. Joe Matthews is the Chief Superintendent of Detective Operations.
5: We are working with all of our local, provincial, and federal partners and internationally as well.
4: Police say the firearm has not been recovered and this investigation is ongoing. Sheehan Desjardins, CBC News, Toronto.
2: Prime Minister Mark Carney admits the trade negotiations with the U.S. are tough, but he insists Canada still has bargaining power.
6: There are many things that the Americans want from Canada. They say they don't want them, but they do want them. It's energy, it's potash, it's critical minerals, it's aluminum. For us, it's all connected. We're one country. We care about all these sectors. We're working hard, and that's what we're focused on.
2: The minister responsible for Canada-U.S. trade and his team are in Washington meeting today with the U.S. trade.

0: representative. Canada faces a deadline of new 50% U.S. tariffs on a wide array of Canadian products in a little over a week. The Prime Minister spoke at an aluminum facility in Saguenay, Quebec. The union representing WestJet's cabin crew have released details of a tentative deal reached with the airline. It comes following a one-day strike last weekend. QP says the deal includes a more than 18% wage increase over 3 years and compensation for work done on the ground. It also includes increased time off and higher food and uniform allowances, among other things. Cabin crew members are set to vote on the deal in the coming weeks. Turning overseas, Iran says it's close to reaching a deal with Oman over the Strait of Hormuz. The two countries and the U.S. have been negotiating to reopen the critical waterway. Tehran says it has agreed on exact coordinates for new shipping routes. The CBC's Julia Chapman has details.
1: While talks between Iran and the U.S. have faltered, Iranian officials have continued to negotiate with Oman, the country on the other side of the Strait of Hormuz. And this news of progress has come from a spokesperson for Iran's foreign ministry. He didn't specify what the coordinates would be, but reports suggest that this would involve ships entering the Persian Gulf through Iranian waters and leaving it through Omani waters. The spokesperson doesn't mention any kind of tolls, which Iran has previously demanded, but he does say this agreement in itself wouldn't guarantee security for ships, and it would depend on third parties not obstructing the process, presumably a reference to the U.S. The closure of the Strait of Hormuz has had a huge impact on the global economy because it's severely constrained shipments of oil. But this morning, the price of a barrel of oil has fallen slightly on the news of a potential deal. Julia Chapman, CBC News, London.
0: And finally, dozens of soccer associations say they still plan to boycott the FIFA World Cup. UEFA, European soccer's governing body, says President Gianni Infantino's apology changes nothing. The head of FIFA had introduced a controversial plan to open parts of the organization to private investment. The proposal was quickly withdrawn after near universal disapproval. But today, UEFA says it requires assurance that what it calls attempts to disfigure the game will never be made again. And that is your CBC News this hour. For more news throughout the day and night, stay tuned to CBC Radio 1. You can also visit our website for news anytime. Here's a look at the forecast for Ottawa. Today, we'll see a mix of sun and cloud. There is a 40% chance of showers and a risk of thunderstorms later on this afternoon. The high, 29 degrees, Humidex making that feel like 39, and a very high UV index of 8. Tonight, mainly cloudy, still the risk of showers and thunderstorms, and that low will drop down to 19 degrees. Tomorrow, Friday, mainly cloudy. There is, again, a 30% chance of showers, and the high is 29 degrees.
2: Hi, I'm Bob McDonald. Welcome to the best of Quirks and Quarks. On this week's show, we start with a story about the physics of sweating. We also hear how some especially gifted dogs can learn words by eavesdropping on their owners. We'll look at how ice cream eating monkeys treat their indigestion, deconstruct the golfer's curse, the dreaded lip out of the hole, and let's go Groo Jays. And we'll track the monarch butterfly migration from Canada to Mexico using Bluetooth. All this today on the best of Quirks and Quarks. No matter where you live in Canada, chances are you've already experienced some sweltering heat this summer. It was a scorcher across a lot of British Columbia in late June, and climatologists warned those living in southern Ontario to expect a warmer than usual summer this year. It's something that we might all start to feel as climate change causes summer to stretch further into spring and fall and feel more intense. With all that heat comes a lot of sweat. Humans, sweat is our primary way of cooling down, more so than any other primate. But little is known about the actual dynamics of sweating, which is why Dr. Konrad Rykaczewski decided to take a very close look at how humans sweat and how it all works. Dr. Rykaczewski is an associate professor of mechanical engineering at Arizona State University in Phoenix, Arizona. Hello and welcome to our program.
3: Glad to be here.
2: What made you want to study sweat?
3: Well, whether you're in Canada and even more living in Phoenix, sweat.

0: so hard, then the pitch into the hole is sufficient to get you a successful putt.
1: Oh, okay. So a softer putt. If it's slower coming in, it has a better chance of falling in the hole.
0: Absolutely. Absolutely. That's one of our, I mean, I'm not a golfer, so you've got to ask golfers whether this is true, but it would seem to me that, you don't want to hit it too hard.
1: Okay. Now, what about this other case where the ball goes down into the cup, then pops back out again? How can that happen?
0: Okay, so that's a weird one. So now imagine you've got your ball off the rim and it's going into the hole. There are sets of circumstances where it goes along the side of the hole and starts to spin, okay? And that means it's spinning about an axis which is perpendicular to the side of the hole. Then the process is reversed, where the spinning stops, the ball comes back up again and pops out again. So it's a bit like a skateboarder. If you watch a skateboarder standing on the lip of a about to start their run, they dive down and they come back up again the other side of the ramp. It's a bit like that.
1: Oh, I see. So the ball is riding the walls of the hole.
0: It's riding the wall. It's a bit like the wall of death, but it's kind of going, starting at the top of the wall of death and going down a little bit and coming back up out again. And
1: wall of death, that's where they do it with motorcycles. They ride around the walls.
0: They do it with motorcycles. Yeah, exactly. Yeah. It's okay. A funny set of circumstances, but it does happen.
1: It must be so frustrating to actually see the ball go in, think you made the shot, and then it pops back out again.
0: Well, if you go onto YouTube, you can see the reactions of several golfers doing it. I think a lot of it's bleeped out. I do have an awful lot of sympathy for them because, you know, golfers are so professional. They spend an awful lot of time practicing and sitting at the last moment is physics waiting to jump on them and ruin their day.
1: So what can golfers do if they want to avoid this ball of death, as you call it?
0: It's obviously to aim for the dead center of the hole. And then at the second lead, to make sure you arrive at the edge of the hole with as little speed as possible. You don't want this momentum going forward to dominate the dynamics. You just want to arrive there and the golf ball just sits at the edge of the rim of the hole and just falls in. And then you're done.
1: Just one last thing. Now that you've figured out the physics of the golf putt, are you going to take up golf yourself now?
0: I think it's told me that the decision not to take up golf was a very good one.
1: Dr. Hogan, thank you so much for your time.
0: Okay, nice to talk to you, and good luck with your program.
1: Dr. John Hogan is a professor emeritus in the School of Engineering, Mathematics, and Technology at the University of Bristol in the UK. Now, we have to take a short break for local news and information, but don't go away because we'll be right back with more of the best of Quirks and Quarks.
2: Good afternoon. It's 1:30. I'm Emma Weller with the latest from the CBC Ottawa Newsroom. Provincial police in Quebec are investigating a homicide in Maniwaki. A man in his 60s was found unconscious and injured in a home Monday evening around 6, and he was later pronounced dead in hospital. Police say it was originally a suspicious death investigation, but yesterday ruled it a homicide. No arrests have been made. And a new clinic coming to North Grenville will soon give thousands of people in the area a primary health care provider. It'll also connect new patients to supports like social workers and mental health specialists. It's set to open by the end of this year. And finally, Ottawa Fire Services says it's wrapped up its investigation into yesterday's fire in Westboro. 3 cars went up in flames, soon spreading to the side of an apartment building. Ottawa Fire says the damage was too extensive to determine a cause, but they have ruled out suspicious activity. More news at 2 here on CBC. Here's a look at the forecast for Ottawa. Today, we'll see a mix of sun and cloud. There is a 40% chance of showers and a risk of thunderstorms later on this afternoon. The high, 29 degrees, Humidex making that feel like 39, and a very high UV index of 8. Tonight, mainly cloudy, still the risk of showers and thunderstorms, and that low will drop down to 19 degrees. Tomorrow, Friday, mainly cloudy. There is, again, a 30% chance of showers, and the high is 29 degrees.
1: 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I'm Bob McDonald, and you're listening to the best of Quirks and Quarks on CBC Radio 1. If you've ever eaten too many potato chips in one sitting, or had a bit too much ice cream and then regretted it, then you have something in common with the macaque monkeys that live in Gibraltar. Now, junk food isn't something that these monkeys would normally be eating.

0: This is a behavior that can be qualified as a local tradition or a socially learned skill, so a behavior that is learned by observing, copying the behavior of other macaques. Yeah.
1: Dr. Lemoine, thank you so much for your time.
0: Thank you for having me.
1: Dr. Sylvain Lemoine is an assistant professor of biological anthropology in the Department of Archaeology at the University of Cambridge.

0: 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Quirks and Quarks was produced by Rosie Fernandez, Amanda Buckowitz, Sonia Biting, and Dan Falk. Our senior producer is Hannah Hoag. I'm Bob McDonald. Thanks for listening.
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7: When a hiker gets lost in BC's wilderness, search and rescue volunteer Evan Johnson is one of the first to get the call. Last summer, he helped rescue a man who survived 9 days in BC's backcountry. Coming up, stories of people in a race against time on Now or Never, after the news.
8: This is CBC News. Good afternoon. It's 29 degrees and mostly cloudy. I'm Emma Weller with the latest from the CBC Ottawa Newsroom. Prime Minister Mark Carney says Canadian trade negotiators are hard at work as the clock ticks towards Donald Trump's latest tariff deadline. The U.S. president is threatening 50% tariffs on a wide array of Canadian goods. That's in addition to levies already in place on key sectors. Darren Major has more.
9: We're standing up for Canadian workers, for Canadian businesses.
10: Prime Minister Carney says trade talks have amped up in the wake of Trump's latest tariff threat. And although hefty levies are coming into force in less than 2 weeks, Carney says any deal needs to address tariffs already in place.
9: We're interested in a more comprehensive deal, more global deal that addresses the strategic sectors. Will we get all of that by the 19th of August? We'll see.
10: The Trump administration has maintained tariffs on key Canadian industries like steel, aluminum, lumber, and cars for the past year. Conservative leader Pierre Poilievre says Carney is not making progress.
11: We're calling on him to take the leverage that he has not yet squandered, take it to the bargaining table, and get something in return for a change.
10: Dominic LeBlanc, the minister heading up Canada's trade talks with the U.S., is meeting with Trump's trade envoy in Washington. Darren Major, CBC News, Ottawa.
8: Toronto police say that two teenagers have been arrested in connection with the July 27th shooting at the U.S. consulate in downtown Toronto. A 19-year-old is facing 15 charges, while a 15-year-old is facing 17 charges. Toronto Police Chief Myron Demkew says it's believed the two were hired to carry out the shooting.
12: We believe that these two individuals were offered payment to carry out this attack through encrypted messaging apps. There has been significant public interest and speculation about who is behind these crimes. That remains a key focus of our investigation.
8: The consulate was previously targeted on March 10th. Two people have since been arrested and charged in that case. Turning to international news, Israeli prosecutors have charged a Jewish settler in the death of a prominent Palestinian activist in the West Bank. Yinon Levy is accused of reckless manslaughter in the death of Oda Hadaleen. The Palestinian community leader worked on the Oscar-winning documentary No Other Land. Hadaleen filmed the moment he was shot during a confrontation with Levy in July 2025. Hadaleen's brother Khalil today says he hopes the charge deters settlers from killing or attacking Palestinians. Levy has denied firing the shot that killed Hadaleen. The indictment comes amid an uptick of violence in the West Bank. And human-caused climate change is making wildfire seasons longer and stronger. This is the conclusion of a new study focused on Canadian fires. Anin Ram reports.
13: Jonathan Boucher is a researcher with Natural Resources Canada and a co-author of a new rapid analysis that says human-caused climate change made conditions twice as likely for July's intense fires to burn in Ontario and the Northwest Territories.
14: They burned area at a really rapid rate, so only within a few days and weeks,
4: large areas have been burned.
13: The study also estimated Ontario could see this as often as every 6 years,

0: President Joe Biden pardoned Fauci before he left office. Paul wants to bypass a full Senate vote and send the contempt motion to the Department of Justice. Dozens of soccer associations say they still plan to boycott the FIFA World Cup. UEFA, that's European soccer's governing body, says President Gianni Infantino's apology changes nothing. The head of FIFA had introduced a controversial plan to open parts of the organization to private investment. The proposal was quickly withdrawn after near universal disapproval. But today, UEFA says it requires assurances that what it calls, quote, attempts to disfigure the game will never be made again. And that is The World This Hour. For news anytime, just visit our website, cbcnews.ca. For CBC News, I'm Gina Louise Phillips.
1: Hi there, I'm Alan Neal, and this is All in a Day. Coming up on the program, CBC's David Fraser will bring us the latest from Smiths Falls, where police are investigating the discovery of a second set of human remains on a local residential property. That's coming up after 5 today on All in a Day. This hour, we'll have more on the largest captive marine mammal move in history. It's happening right now. We'll talk about how beluga whales are being moved from Canada to the U.S. and Spain. And moving into the Canadian War Museum, war machines, tanks, military vehicles roaring into action this weekend.
2: So these are artifacts that tell the story of Canada's military history. The different vehicles all have different stories.
1: But first, stories being told at The Fringe in Kingston. Two shows with very different expectations of their audiences. One that wants your prompts and participation, and a one-man show that wants you to participate by sitting still and doing nothing, because that's also what the actor will be doing. It's all coming up on All in a Day. 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You can hear us on the CBC News and CBC Listen apps. And Emma Weller joining us from the CBC Ottawa News Desk. Hello there.
3: Hi, Alan. Provincial police in Quebec are investigating a homicide in Maniwaki. A man in his 60s was found unconscious and injured in a home Monday evening and later died in hospital. Police say they were originally investigating it as a suspicious death, but yesterday ruled it a homicide. So we'll have more details on that story. And as you said, one of our reporters, David Fraser, went to a property near Smiths Falls today after learning yesterday that human remains were found there. Police say they belong to 75-year-old Robert Lambert. It's the second set of remains found on that property. As David will tell us, police are still on the scene investigating. And speaking of investigations, Ottawa Fire Services have wrapped up theirs after yesterday's blaze in Westboro. Three cars went up in flames, soon spreading to the side of a nearby apartment building. Fire officials say the damage was too extensive to determine the cause, but they have ruled out suspicious activity. And finally, Kids Help Phone is seeing a big uptick in calls compared to last year, the biggest single jump it's ever seen. More young people are texting and doing so later at night. The organization's CEO will tell us why when I'm back at 3:30 with a full newscast.
1: Thanks very much, Emma. And Gabrielle Houston is in taking a look at the roads and the weather. Hello there.
4: Hello. Well, I'm happy to say the traffic isn't the worst it's been. It's actually not so bad today. It's on the 417. You're going to see the most busyness westbound around the Nicholas Street ramps there. And then eastbound, it's in that usual place between Maitland and Parkdale is where you're going to see some slowdown. A little bit on the westbound side there, too, around the Carling ramps. Otherwise, Hunt Club is busy both directions as you approach the Rideau River at the Michael Shefflin Bridge. Maryvale is also, I'm seeing it being a bit busy southbound, a bit between Baseline and Hunt Club there. As far as the bridges go, they're all relatively okay. The only one seeing some traffic right now is the Chaudière northbound. And Hull, looking okay. The 5, the 50, all clear. The only place, you know, if you're in Hull, if you're on Maison Neuve going north, that might be a little bit slow at the moment. But I'll keep my eyes on the roads. If you see something that I should know about, text or call 613-288-6900.
1: All right. Are you looking at weather as well today?
4: I sure am.
1: Okay. What does it look like out there?
4: Yeah, well, it's hot, which you know if you're outside.
1: Yes, it is. It is the official instant sweat generator.
4: Oh, yeah, no kidding. Right now in Maniwaki, it's 28. That feels like 35 right now, but overnight it's going to be 15 with a 40% chance of rain. It's basically a 40%, 30% chance of rain overnight throughout the entire region. It's going to be between 15 and 19, no matter where you are. But in Ottawa right now, it's 30 degrees, feeling like 36 with the humidex and partly cloudy. In Pembroke, it's 25, mostly cloudy with the humidex.

0: humidex feeling like 31. Cornwall, the humidex is feeling like 39, even though it's only 28 there, which is pretty intense. Kingston, it's 25 right now. It's mostly cloudy, but the humidex, it feels like 34. And in Belleville, finally, it's 28 with the humidex. That's feeling like 34 and also mostly cloudy. I'll be back in a little bit, Alan.
1: Thanks very much, Gabrielle. It's Gabrielle Houston at the CBC Ottawa Weather and Traffic Desks. And you're listening to us at 91.5 in Ottawa Gatineau, 107.5 in Kingston. Big thank you to Natalia Goodwin for filling in the last 2 days here on All in a Day. Thank you, as always, Natalia. Music here from a lady originally from Morocco, now based in Manitoba. This is Fozia. Don't ever leave me.

0: Don't Ever Leave Me. That is Fosia out of Manitoba and her new song, Don't Ever Leave Me. You're listening to us on 91.5 in Ottawa Gatineau, 107.5 in Kingston. The Theatre Kingston Festival, the Fringe Festival, kicks off tonight. And coming up today, we're going to be checking out two different shows, one that asks for total audience participation and one that asks for audience non-participation. We're going to start with the one that is looking for your prompts. Late Prov asks its audience to participate as they watch Jimmy Limestone, a fictional late-night host, interview some wacky characters on the fly, kind of an homage to legendary hosts like David Letterman, Jay Leno. The show aims to take you back to a time when they ruled the world. The twist, every night, a different member of the troupe Improv Kingston takes on the role of Jimmy Limestone and runs with it. Chris Jackson is one of those performers. He's on the line with me this afternoon. Hello there.
1: Hey, Alan, how are you?
0: I'm okay. Do you know what night you're playing Jimmy Limestone, or is this going to be a surprise for you too?
1: No, it's all mapped out. My hosting gig is on the 13th at 8:45.
0: Okay.
1: Yeah.
0: I just want to know how much improv is actually required. And well, it's you tonight.
1: There's a little planning, a little bit of planning, but not a lot. Just to make sure we have a good idea what's going to happen at the start. After that, who knows?
0: Who knows? So are you all in agreement as to the personality of Jimmy Limestone? Like, is everyone who's going to be playing the same character familiar with who Jimmy is?
1: No, everybody brings a different flavor. You know, we've got a sarcastic Jimmy, a deadpan Jimmy, you know, kind of a crazy over the top Jimmy. Yeah, they're all different, sort of, you know, sort of reflects our own individual personalities that we bring to our individual style of improv, really. So
0: who's your Jimmy?
1: That's a great question. I love being the straight man, so I think of myself probably a little more like Letterman.
0: Yeah.
1: You know, a little dry, you know, dry sarcastic humor. That's my style. So
0: okay. So once you get up there as Jimmy, do you know who you're going to be interviewing? How much of it is created on the fly?
1: So we have sort of six or eight different sets that we choose from. So like your classic late night TV show, you know, we're going to interview a famous actor, you know, a local politician. And then at the end, we'll do, you know, maybe a shopping channel demonstration, or perhaps an animal expert, or maybe we'll do, you know, a food prepping demonstration. So.
0: And these are created based on the prompts of the audience?
1: Correct. Yeah. So we'll ask, for example, give us a genre of movie, and someone would shout out, you know, romance or science fiction or horror. And then we'll ask for a prompt, you know, for the name of the actor, and then the actor will come out and we'll do an interview, and then we'll do a few clips from the movie that actor is starring in.
0: I was hoping there was going to be a roll the clip moment that somebody would be able to act out the scenes for.
1: Well, I could do a couple of characters for you, but I don't know. It's just me. So
0: is it a real life actor that you're aiming for, or just are these created characters on the spot, kind of like Jimmy himself?
1: Well, I would say they're, you know, an amalgam of people, you know, I mean, We got some good players that do good voices. So, you know, a Schwarzenegger-esque person might show up, or, you know, somebody from Great Britain, for example. You know, anybody, you know, it'll depend upon the moment and what's happening.
0: Are these,
1: you know, improv is, what's great about improv is it just sort of happens and unfolds in front of you.
0: Now, are we really going back to like late 90s, early 2000s in terms of the time period that you're delving into, or is this supposed to be modern day?
1: Well, you know, we're not actually doing like a historical piece. It's just the format that we're using. So, I mean, I would, you know, if you want to, you know, watch Jimmy Kimmel, you know, that would be sort of the general idea, you know, some topical conversation, some topical bits, and some, you know, some improv bits as well. So
0: now, obviously, improv performers, you're comfortable with improvising. I'm sure nothing makes you nervous. Or does is there the prompt from the audience that you're dreading? Like, there's the thing that you're saying, please, whatever you do, just don't ask for ...
1: Well, I suppose the nice thing about it is we're picking a prompt. Ideally, if we have one that's not appropriate, you know, for the audience, for example, you know, we would probably move on to a different prompt. So,
0: but that said,
1: you know, we're open to a lot of different things. We just want to be sensitive to the needs of the audience as well. So
0: what made you click with the idea of the late night talk show host idea?
1: Well, it was sort of developed. One of our troupe members, it was his brainchild. His name's Patrick Ireton. And he, you know, he just had this, you know, this epiphany. And then another member of our troupe thought it was a great idea. And last fall we got together and started, you know, mapping it out. And then another member spontaneously decided to throw our hat into the ring for the French Fest. Yeah, thank you. Yeah, and it's a lottery. We got picked, and so then we started practicing even more, and here we go. Saturday night is the first one. So
0: now, when you're talking about practicing improv, I think for a lot of

0: people that they may be unfamiliar with just how many scenarios you've gone over in your mind, how many times you've tried it with a bunch of different prompts that people who are helping you workshop this would have gone through. Have there been ones so far that have gone off the rails in rehearsal?
1: Oh yeah. I mean, that's the nature of improv, Alan. I mean, when my friends come to see some of our other shows, I said, you know, check your expectations at the door. You know, it's a unique piece of art. You know, the show that will be on Saturday at 9:15 at the first one of the Tet will be completely different than the next one on August the 10th, you know? And I mean, our intention is to have a great show where people enjoy themselves and have a good time. But a lot of it's got to do with, you know, how engaged the audience is and how much they enjoy improv and enjoy this art form. You know, it's a give and take, really. And if we get I'm a big fan. If we get a high energy audience and lots of people that are loving being there, it's just a great experience.
0: All right, Chris, we will let you continue to prepare what can be prepared for late prov. Thanks for being with us today.
1: Thank you, Alan. You have a great day. Love the show.
0: That was Chris Jackson, performer in the Theatre Kingston Fringe show Late Prov, premieres at 9:15 p.m. on Saturday and runs until August 16th. Now, there's a very different kind of show in the Fringe lineup as well, one that asks its audience not to participate at all. Or maybe actually a better way of phrasing that is to participate by doing nothing. This one is called, and I apologize to anyone who is offended by its title, Let Us Sit in Goddamn Silence for 1 Hour. And yes, it is exactly what it sounds like. It asks the audience to sit in a room doing absolutely nothing for 1 whole hour. Matt Shepard is the person behind the show, and he's with me now. Hi, Matt.
2: Hey, Alan. How are you?
0: I'm fine. Now, there will be people who hear this who think, oh, I bet that's what they want you to think. But when you actually show up, something happens. Does something happen?
2: It is exactly what it says on the tin, Alan. I am going to be sitting on stage doing absolutely nothing for an hour. And I am hoping that the audience will join me in that. And I mean, not reading books, not on your phone, not listening to music, not doing Sudoku, undistracted silence for an entire hour.
0: Okay. Are they supposed to look at you?
2: They're certainly allowed to. I'm not expecting sort of full focus on me. I'm expecting there's a certain amount of kind of looking around the room. I've got a set of laminated cards to put on the chairs, which outline a number of rules, one of which is don't be weird.
0: You're telling them to not be weird? You're asking them to come and sit in silence in a room while you sit in silence in a room. And the card says, don't be weird?
2: Well, in the context of don't stare at other people. I'm not touching you game. Yes. Another one is you can leave. Like, it's totally fine if people get there and after a few minutes they realize this is not their thing. It's okay to walk out. This might not be for everyone. I've tried it myself. And frankly, Alan, I'm not sure this is for me at this point.
0: That should be the tag quote on the poster. I'm not sure it's for me, actor in the show.
2: Exactly.
0: Okay, then why do it? Like, if you're not even sure this is, what was the concept that you thought I should sit on stage and have people come in and sit there and no one does anything for an hour?
2: Well, so it was initially just an offhanded joke comment to my wife when we were leaving a different thing a year ago. And it was not the best theater experience we'd ever had. And I said, I'd rather have sat in goddamn silence for an hour. And it just stuck in my head. And as Chris mentioned, the Fringe is the lottery. Like, one of the glorious things about Fringe is to become a part of Fringe, you just send your name and contact information. Not a title. There's no précis of the show. There's no vetting. It's literally a draw. So I put it in just for the sake of saying I submitted it and wasn't really expecting to get drawn. And then lo and behold, I was. So I spent 48 hours going, like, do I have any commitment to the bit? And in that 48 hours, it was like it went from just kind of a stupid comment to, you know, like, it's actually kind of interesting to think about having people in a room all together in a space where you are expecting a performance. Theater is something where something's supposed to happen, and just kind of deliberately thwarting that expectation for an entire hour.
0: I mean, I guess the thing is, though, that they are expecting nothing to happen. Like, you've told people already that that there isn't anything that's going to happen, right?
2: Yeah, and it's going to be interesting to see how people handle that, because it's a space that's designed for something to happen.
0: Right.
2: So it's going to be, again, I have no idea how

0: this is going to go. I was saying to someone yesterday, it's kind of like buying a ticket to the Highwire Act. If it goes well, it's interesting. If it goes poorly, it's really interesting.
1: Have you been practicing?
0: I have set myself up at home to try to do this just to see if I can. So kind of in the controlled environment of my dining room, sitting by myself, I can do this for an hour. My brain tries to kick its way out of my skull at about the 20-minute mark and about the 45-minute mark. It just like, starts creating narratives. It's, you know, this is dumb. You should check your email. You should get up and do something. It's just silly for you to be sitting here. So it's going to be interesting replicating that in 8 shows over 10 days with a room of people that are kind of going to be looking at me.
1: When you say your brain starts, you know, telling you to get out of this, to do something, what do you do?
0: I power through. I literally just sit there and go, okay. I mean, at the 20-minute mark, it's the, this is silly. You know you can do this. All it is sitting there for an hour. Why don't you get up and go do the dishes? That's the dialogue. At the 45-minute mark, it's, listen, buddy, you only got 15 minutes left. You got this in the bag. There's probably other things you could be doing right now. Why don't you get up and go do them? We are in a very... Culturally, we're in a very productivity-oriented culture and a very engagement-driven culture. So it's challenging for me to sit there and deliberately not be productive in doing something or not be engaged with some sort of piece of media or Instagram or TikTok, scrolling my phone. It's really difficult for me to be still. So I think it's going to be a good exercise, for me at least, just to sort of practice this over the course of Fringe, and hopefully for the people that are coming to join me as well.
1: Let's say somebody yells out, "What is this?" at some point. What do you do?
0: Nothing. I am not the theater police. There is no outcome here that isn't going to be interesting. So if people come in and all engage with it perfectly sincerely, that's interesting. If someone comes in and decides not to engage with it sincerely, that's going to be an interesting experiment in group dynamics. If someone decides to say, you know, I'm not going to be silent, I'm going to sit here and I'm going to stand up and dance the entire time, will the peer pressure of other people who are sort of there for it get them to comply or not? One of the draws here is I really don't know what's going to happen in this space. Mm-hmm. And I think no matter what the outcome is, I'm going to be learning something about myself, and hopefully the people who are in the room are going to learn something about themselves as well.
1: Has there been reaction from other shows, other folks where, you know, there's scripted material where they've been putting different kinds of shows together? Has there been response? Did you hear the guy who just sits there on stage?
0: Yeah, I think it's been generally within kind of the Fringe community, and also in general, people have been intrigued to positive about the experience in general. A few people have reacted very negatively to it online. They think it's a huge waste of time, which, I mean, that's, if you think it is, you're for yourself, you're probably right. But on the whole, I think people have been really, really supportive and curious about the idea.
1: Matt, I am looking forward to seeing what the reaction is to the show. Break a leg if that is not too much for you to do.
0: Alan, I am too. Thank you so much.
1: Matt Shepherd, creator of Let Us Sit in Goddamn Silence for 1 hour. The show kicks off at Theatre Kingston's Fringe Festival tomorrow at 5:30 p.m. The whole festival starts tonight and runs until August 16th. And for more information on the other shows in the festival, you head over to theatrekingston.com. Houston's back in, taking a look at the roads.
2: Yeah, well, I can tell you that the 417 is picking up westbound. It's busy as you're approaching that Nicholas Street ramps, and westbound, it's also busy between Parkdale and Carling in that usual space. Kind of Parkdale to Maitland, if I'm looking at it. Eastbound, it's busy on the 417 between Maitland and Parkdale in that same stretch. near there, the northbound Island Park Drive and southbound, actually leaving the Champlain Bridge, is getting pretty busy too. I'm seeing it slow down there. Otherwise, the bridges are generally fine. I'll tell you, the Champlain is fine. The McDonald Cartier is fine.

0: The Alexander Bridge, there's a little bit of traffic southbound coming off into the byword. The Portage, there's no traffic either direction, but the Chaudière, that is busy in both directions, so just keep your mind on that. We're also seeing traffic pick up in Hull, leaving Hull, that is, towards Point Gatineau. 50 and the 5, at like where the 5 converges on the 50, it's getting quite busy there. But once you get over the Gatineau River, you're totally free and clear on the 50. I'll keep an eye out on Alan, but that's all I see right now. Are you a big fan of performance art?
1: I am okay with performance. There's good performance art, there's bad performance art. Yes.
0: The guest we just had was making me think about this really legendary piece of performance art that I was reminded of was the one where the woman lets them do whatever, like lets the audience do whatever they want to her. So she has a table with markers and scissors and a loaded gun on it. And like she stands there for 12 hours and lets people do whatever they want to her. And wow, that was a pretty incredible piece.
1: First, as long as it lasts, I guess, depending what they reach for on the table.
0: Yeah, it was intense.
1: But there again, you're allowing people to do something at the show, which is
0: what we've
1: just heard about. You know, it's gonna be interesting to see how the audience reacts to nobody doing anything.
0: Nobody doing anything.
1: The entire hour.
0: Yeah.
1: We'll see. Maybe it'll be the hit.
0: Maybe
1: the Fringe. He'll tour the country.
0: Could be. Maybe people just want silence for one goddamn hour.
1: For 1 hour. Exactly. All right. We'll see. You're listening to All in a Day here on CBC Radio 1, 91.5 in Ottawa Gatineau. It's 3:30.
2: This is CBC News. Good afternoon. It's 30 degrees and mostly cloudy in Ottawa. I'm Emma Weller with the latest from the CBC Ottawa Newsroom. Quebec Provincial Police say they're now investigating a man's death in Maniwaki as a homicide. A man in his 60s was found unconscious and injured in a home on Rue Notre Dame on Monday evening around 6 o'clock. Police say he was pronounced dead in hospital. The SQ told Radio Canada yesterday about the change in what was being investigated as a suspicious death. No arrests have been made. And Ontario Provincial Police are still at a property near Smiths Falls today where human remains were found. It's the same location where another body was found last fall and has left a community looking for answers. The CBC's David Fraser was on the scene.
3: Ontario Provincial Police are still here at this property on Kelly Jordan Road near Smith Falls. OPP tell us the body of Robert Lambert was found on July 20th here. Lambert was 75 years old at the time of his disappearance in 2018. Now, this discovery is significant because investigators found another body on the same property last October. Robbie Thompson, who had been missing since 2023. Four people were charged with first-degree murder, including one of the owners of this property after Thompson's body was found. For now, the OPP are not linking the two investigations. We did speak with residents in this tight-knit community that have been following this case now for 8 years. They tell us when something like this happens, it impacts everyone around. Throughout the morning, hear sounds of heavy machinery and a significant police presence. The home is just a few hundred meters off of a highway on a rural road. OPP not giving any information on if they have anybody in custody at this time or whether charges could be laid in relation to this investigation. David Fraser, CBC News, Lanark County.
2: There is a new development in the investigation of four Quebec men with military ties accused of violent extremism. One of the Canadian Armed Forces members charged is no longer in the military. Sarah Kate Dallaire reports.
4: Information obtained by the Canadian press confirms Marc-Carel Chabot is no longer a member of the Canadian Armed Forces. Chabot was one of the three Quebec men charged by the RCMP in July 2025 for participating in what the RCMP said was an anti-government extremist plot in Quebec City. The RCMP alleged the accused planned to create an anti-government militia and took concrete steps to facilitate terrorist activity. Department of National Defense spokesperson Cheryl Forrest declined to provide further details about Chabot's release, saying the information is protected under the Privacy Act. The military had previously confirmed Chabot was serving at the Canadian Forces Base Valcartier near Quebec City when he was charged. None of the allegations against Chabot, which include illegal storage of firearms and possession of explosives and prohibited devices, have been proven in court. These charges will be debated before court in September 2027. Forrest confirms a fourth suspect who pleaded guilty to weapons charges in June is still a Canadian Armed Forces member, but is not performing military duties. Sarah Kate Dallaire, CBC News, Quebec City.
2: Ottawa Fire says their investigation into a blaze in Westboro yesterday afternoon has wrapped up. Firefighters

0: Firefighters say three cars went up in flames after the dash of a vehicle caught fire. The blaze spread, scorching the side of a nearby apartment building, displacing two residents. Firefighters say they received several calls about the fire just before 2:30. Nick DeFazio speaks on behalf of Ottawa Fire Services.
1: Firefighters did stop the fire from actually going into the building. So what happened was on the basement apartment right next to where the vehicles were, the windows gave out due to the heat, so meaning they broke, and some water from extinguishing the fire went into the basement apartment. No actual flames went in, but because of the water and then the windows breaking, two people from that basement apartment are now displaced.
0: DeFazio says the damage is too extensive to determine the cause of the fire, but they have ruled out suspicious activity. An Alberta-based climate change researcher says Canada must invest in green energy in order to prevent wildfire seasons from worsening. Jed Kaplan is a professor in the Department of Earth, Energy and Environment at the University of Calgary, as well as Canada Research Chair in Global System Modeling. He says human-induced climate change is the primary cause of Canada's severe fire weather, which is becoming increasingly severe. Kaplan says decarbonizing the economy is possible, but requires strong political will.
2: It's going to be a big challenge. It's something that's going to get more and more important, and on the one hand, and harder and harder to deal with the longer we wait to do something about it, right? So the longer it takes to start reducing our greenhouse gas emissions, the more emissions we have to reduce, the harder it's going to be. And of course, there are always trade-offs.
0: Kaplan says he still feels optimistic that Canada can become a global leader in green energy. He says technologies are available that can allow Canadians to maintain their standard of living and grow the economy while also reducing greenhouse gas emissions. And finally, Kids Help Phone is seeing trends emerge when it comes to how young people are seeking support. Rebecca Shields is the president and CEO of Kids Help Phone. She says more young people are texting and they're doing so late at night.
3: This 24% increase across Canada is from the first 6 months of 2025 to the first 6 months of 2026. And so that's a massive jump. It means we've got somebody texting every 90 seconds.
0: Shield says this is the largest single jump in a year ever experienced by the support line. And in Ontario specifically, the increase is slightly higher at 27%. She says the top issues young people are asking support for are anxiety and stress, relationships, depression and suicide, and feeling isolated. And that is your CBC News this hour. Here's Gabrielle with another look at those roads.
4: Well, I'll tell you that for folks who are out actually in South Frontenac, the OPP are asking you to avoid Burnt Hills Road. It's closed in both directions between Battersea Road and Highway 15 following a serious collision. They're saying the extent of the injuries is unknown at this time, but everyone's being asked to avoid the area. Otherwise, here in Ottawa, if you're commuting on the 417 westbound, it's a bit busy approaching Nicholas Street there. It's also busy between Parkdale and Carling, or Parkdale and Maitland, really. Eastbound, the 417 is busy between Maitland and Parkdale. Same place, other direction. It's also busy eastbound on the 417 briefly at the split. The 174 is also picking up. I'm seeing it's a little bit slow eastbound after Montreal Road there. And then, like, in and through Orleans is fine, but actually after you leave Orleans on the 174, it's quite busy as you're heading out to Cumberland. Otherwise, Island Park Drive is busy both directions between the Kitchissimmee-Mecan and Wellington Street West. It looks pretty slow as you're getting on the Champlain Bridge there. But the Champlain Bridge itself is clear. The Chaudière Bridge, now that's a different story. Northbound is quite slow there. But the Portage Bridge, the Alexandra Bridge, and the McDonald-Cartier Bridge are all looking okay. In Hull, the 5 is busy in both directions converging on the 50, and the 50 is busy leaving Hull going north. But once you get out of Hull on the 50, you're pretty much free and clear. It's not too bad after that. That's it for me, Alan. I think I'll be back in about 20 minutes.
5: Okay. Thanks very much, Gabrielle. Weather-wise, it's 30 degrees out there right now in Ottawa. The humidex 36, and the wind's coming from the west-southwest at 7 kilometers an hour. Tonight, 40% chance of showers this evening. Risk of a thunderstorm again, low of 18. And then Friday, 30% chance of showers in the afternoon. Do have a risk of thunderstorm again with fog patches dissipating in the morning. High of 28, the humidex 36, and UV index 8 or very high. And then Friday night, low of 18 with risk of a thunderstorm. Saturday, 60% chance of showers, high of 28 and a low of 18. And Sunday, sunny, high of 27 and a low of 17.

0: her dog to the vet. Now imagine how much work it would be to transport a dolphin or beluga whale, let alone what your vet would think once you showed up with either of those creatures. But right now is happening is what's being called the largest captive marine mammal move in history. 30 belugas, 4 dolphins are in the process of being moved from Marineland in Niagara Falls to new aquariums in the U.S. and Spain. For more on the challenges of that kind of move, we've got Andrew Trites on the line, director of the University of British Columbia's Marine Mammal Research Unit. Hello there.
1: Hello.
0: Before we get into how do you move a beluga whale, talk to people why those dolphins and whales are being moved for people who haven't been following the Marineland story.
1: Oh, well, this has been an ongoing saga that's gone on for a couple of years now. It goes back to the fact that Marineland has had probably the world's largest population of belugas. And once they closed their doors, they needed to find new homes. Their first plan was to send them to China, but the Canadian government vetoed that, pointing out that they could not be sent there because they could not be used for commercial entertainment purposes. That then left Marineland between a rock and a hard place. They needed permission of the government to send them anywhere, and they then announced to the world that they would be euthanizing the animals if they had no option to send them. That resulted in a number of aquariums coming together to propose an emergency rescue plan, and that has resulted in the 30 belugas being sent off to 5 different facilities, 1 in Spain, 4 in the United States. And so far, I believe it's now been 13 have been sent, and there's still another 17 to go.
0: Okay. And the reason that these aquariums are, for lack of a better term, better, good enough, how do we know, what do we know about the facilities they're being sent to?
1: Well, we've got there's SeaWorld in San Antonio. There's the Shedd Aquarium in Chicago. There's San Diego SeaWorld in California, the George Aquarium in Atlanta, and the one in Spain, the Oceanographic Valencia. And all these facilities have belugas, and they've cared for belugas before. So that checks off the first box, which is, do you know what you're doing? And do you have the proper people and facilities in place? The next step was to ensure that they would take part in public education as well as research, and that checked the boxes off too because all these institutions have been active participants there. So they really have found the best homes possible for these Canadian belugas.
0: But what they're not supposed to be doing is performing. So the difference between them swimming around behind glass, for instance, and being made to jump through hoops.
1: Yeah, and I think it's, you know, there's a fine line between what you call performing and educating. So it's one thing to turn them into a circus performer, but another thing is to demonstrate natural behaviors, to educate people about the needs, the behaviors of belugas. And we learned here, I know in Vancouver, Vancouver Aquarium, there were a period of time when they tried to not put on any type of show. And it ended up with the animals becoming quite depressed and lethargic and just not doing anything. And then they revamped it because the animals do need to be stimulated in the same way you may have a dog. And if you never do anything except give your dog food, it will end up being quite a depressed animal. So you do need to play and engage with it and keep the animal stimulated. So I've got no doubt they will continue doing those sorts of things, but they will not be circus performers.
0: Okay. You still have to get them to these locations that they're heading towards. So describe what's involved. Let's start with the beluga whales. How do you move a whale?
1: Well, you need a lot of people to do it and all sorts of different skills. It starts well before the day of move comes, which is to habituate the whales to swim into a sling, which is going to be hoisted out of the pool to put them into a container on the back of a truck.
0: Like how big a sling are we talking for a beluga whale?
1: Well, it's bigger than what you'd use for a person, certainly, but it will be custom fit, and they would have done many, many practice sessions, because when the day comes to be moved, you can't have a whale saying, no, I'm not going, I changed my mind.
0: Practice sessions? What do you use for the practice? What's the pretend whale?
1: Well, it's a real whale in the sense of, you know, the whale's not been driven before, but just being comfortable being in a sling.
0: In the sling. And, okay, so you get the real whale, get used to swimming into the sling. Okay.
1: Yeah. So the day when you say, okay, we're

0: leaving today, come in. It's just going to be part of a daily routine, except this case here, it will now be put into another tank, per se, and then taken to the airport, put onto a cargo plane, and from there flown to the new site.
1: I'm trying to picture the plane with the beluga whale in it, like which, how much of the plane is taken up with the whale?
0: Well, remember, some of these cargo planes are just huge, you know, where the back door comes down. It isn't like a suitcase going to the belly of the plane.
1: The conveyor belt going around. No,
0: they're taking up a substantial, plus there are people flying with the whale as well. You're going to have a vet present. You'll have trainers present. They'll be monitoring the whale, constantly reassuring it in the way you might have a dog or a cat and going, good boy, good girl, touching the animal just to reassure it that as strange as the sounds and smells might be, you're safe because you're with me.
1: Now, the dolphins, I guess after you've moved the whale, the dolphins are going to seem simple.
0: The dolphins are tiny in comparison. They've got four bottlenose dolphins. I don't know where they will be going, but they are much tinier, and you know, maybe it's almost the equivalent to taking a chihuahua in comparison to a Great Dane on your next flight.
1: I mean, they've moved already some of the belugas to locations in the United States. What was the most challenging thing during the moves that you've
0: I'm not aware that there is any challenge per se outside of the fact that perhaps the guy driving the truck, it was the first time he's ever driven a beluga
1: probably.
0: To the airport, and the guy flying said, well, we never had a beluga on board before. But so far, by my count, they've moved 13 whales, and they have another 17 to go. So there's going to be at least five more trips to the airport.
1: I mean, it's not like people are being extremely forthcoming about what's going on here. You're not seeing tons of media coverage or Marineland saying, and now we're on to the next level of this move.
0: Yeah, I agree. No, they've been very tight-lipped. And if anybody's commenting, it's usually on the other end of the trip once they've arrived, because you've got San Antonio or the Shedd Aquarium in Chicago wanting to show the public, you know, they now have new residents, they've just arrived, and they're the ones who've been sharing footage just showing how well it's gone. But I agree, we've heard very little from Marineland.
1: What are you most concerned about with this move?
0: I guess I'm not really concerned in the sense that this is something which has been done many times before, perhaps not from Marineland per se, but with other facilities. So it's all pretty straightforward. And you just hope that there isn't, I don't know, on a traffic jam on the way to the airport or plane that can't fly that day. But so far, everything has gone to plan. So I think all that's fine. And in terms of next steps, you know, what I'm hoping is that the whales continue to be ambassadors, in this case, Canadian ambassadors, that will teach people about belugas in Canada's Arctic, make the connection to climate change, how they are threatened by the loss of sea ice. And I'm hoping also that I'll read scientific papers where the whales have participated in studies looking at things such as their physiology, their metabolism, the effects of warming water temperatures on them, the effects of changes in prey types, to know that they are contributing to conserving Canada's belugas.
1: Andrew Trites, thanks for being with us today.
0: It was a pleasure. Thank you.
1: That's Andrew Trites, Director of Marine Mammal Research Unit at the University of British Columbia.

0: Jean-Vierre Rasset, who's going to be up at the Black Sheep Inn tomorrow night, Friday night, opening up for Jessica Pearson and the East Wind. 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It is one of the most popular events at the Canadian War Museum, War Machines, where the tanks and trucks and emergency vehicles from the museum's vast collection roar into action for visitors to see and hear and learn about. This weekend, there's going to be demonstrations of military vehicles that once carried Canadian soldiers and peacemakers across foreign soil. CBC's Sandra Abma visited the demo track set up just behind the War Museum, where staff were taking a tank for a spin.
1: My name is Grant Vogel. I'm the collection specialist of arms and technology at the Canadian War Museum. So we're actually standing in front of a Cold War armored vehicle from our collection. It's called the M113 and a half Command and Reconnaissance, commonly referred to as the Lynx. So it's kind of a different version of a vehicle that served with the Canadian military through the entirety of the Cold War. And it's one of our most popular vehicles for the War Machines program. It's a tracked vehicle, which is always fun to see. And it's something that Canadians would have used mostly in Europe during the Cold War. War Machines is an amazing event because most of the time when people visit the Canadian War Museum, and especially if they go into the LeBreton Gallery, which is kind of like our open storage display of the vehicle collection and large technology collection, it's one thing to see these vehicles on display, static display. They're very impressive in their own right. They're these big, heavy vehicles. People can tell that they mean business. But when you see them moving, you can smell them and hear them, and they're kicking up dust, it really gives you more of a sense of like how these machines operated, what the people who used them and encountered them on the battlefield would have experienced. And it's just a new way of educating the public about Canada's military history, specifically the vehicle collection. It also highlights what the museum does in order to preserve and restore these vehicles. So we keep them running. Often we're doing full restorations on vehicles, so taking them right back down to the frame and building them back up again. And at the very least, it's maintenance, you know, oil changes just like anything else, checking tires and tracks and fuel lines and things like that. So it's a way for us to highlight the vehicle collection. It's a way for us to interpret the collection in a different way and to highlight the work that we do here to keep it running. And a lot of these vehicles, there's different techniques and different ways to drive each one. Some of the newer vehicles are a bit more straightforward. We have two more modern vehicles this year. One is a Rochelle Senator, and one is a LAV-3, which would have been more ubiquitous in the Afghanistan war. And those two vehicles are actually automatic transmission. So a little bit more like a standard car. You've got your gas, brake, shifter, and steering wheel. But then you have the older vehicles like the Lynx, for instance, which has a tiller steering, but it's still an automatic. And then if you go back to the older Second World War vehicles, they're crash gearbox, you know, full standard. Two of the trucks that were running from the Second War are actually right-hand drive, so you also have to be used to sitting on the other side of a vehicle, kind of like you would in Britain. So there's a large skill set that's required. And what's unique about War Machines specifically is like the drivers are all from our collection staff. So I drive, our shop team drives, we have team other collection staff from our documentation officers driving. So everyone kind of gets a chance, if they want to get trained up and be part of War Machines. And it's really a big highlight for the collections division.
2: And although you're calling them War Machines, I mean, when I look at the collection, it can include ambulances, it can include machines that were used during peacekeeping missions as well.
1: Exactly. So one of the vehicles that's running this year is a C-15 armored ambulance. So it's an armored truck that was built in Oshawa in the 40s, and it was specifically built as an ambulance. So it's enclosed, there's stretchers in the back, it's got the typical markings you would imagine from like an ambulance or like a Red Cross vehicle. So yeah, there's lots of vehicles in the collection like food trucks and peacekeeping mission vehicles, transportation vehicles, things like that. So it is not just frontline fighting vehicles. It's a wide variety.
2: So you've done this before. Who comes to see it and what is the reaction of people?
1: There's like a wide breadth of visitors. So we get, and I'll say this, tank nerds, of which I am one, and we all are, so that's not a derogatory term in any way. People who want to see them, people who are following us on social media and looking at what we're doing and what kind of vehicles we have and talking to us about the very specific details about the vehicles and the history. A lot of families, of course, younger kids are just fascinated with the sights and sounds, even if they don't necessarily understand, oh, this is a specific type of vehicle, or this is how it was used or when. It's just a big, loud, fun thing that I get to come see and experience and feel it in my right in my body. So there's a whole breadth of visitors that come to War Machines.
0: Grant Vogel is the collection specialist of arms and technology at the Canadian War Museum. He was speaking there with CBC's Sandra Abma about what is happening this weekend at the museum. There's going to be demonstrations of military vehicles outside the museum on Saturday at 10 a.m., at noon, and 2 p.m. Inside, there's going to be talks and arts and crafts activities. And for more details, you can check out the museum's website, warmuseum.ca. Gabriel Houston's back in, taking a look at the roads.
3: Well, it's busy all directions at that intersection at Heron and Bank right now. Looks like everybody's trying to get out southbound through there, especially. All directions also busy, an intersection you want to know about, Baseline and Green Bank. It's looking pretty tight. There is that construction going on there, though, so that'll be keeping things tight. Hunt Club is busy in both directions, crossing the Rideau River at the Michael Shefflin Bridge, and it's busy westbound as you're approaching Woodruff. Otherwise, as far as the highways go, 417 is busy westbound approaching Nicholas Street. It's also busy from Parkdale to Woodruff there. Eastbound, it's busy from Woodruff to Parkdale, actually kind of after Parkdale, a little bit clearer by the time you get to Bronson. It's also busy eastbound at the split as people are, you know, splitting. 174 eastbound, still busy after the split briefly, and then it's busy, you know, it's steady, I guess I would say, until you get past Montreal. Bridges, as far as the bridges go, the McDonald Cartier Bridge is looking okay. The Alexander Bridge is looking relatively okay. It's a little slow getting off into the byword. Portage Bridge looking busy. No, sorry, that's the bridge that's actually relatively clear. It's the Chaudière Bridge that's busy in both directions. And the Champlain Bridge, we're starting to see it pick up northbound, but it's not too bad. Although Island Park Drive is quite busy northbound as you approach the Champlain Bridge. That's all I have, but if you see something that I should know about, please call or text 613-288-6900.
0: All right. Thanks very much, Gabrielle. 30 degrees out there right now. The Humidex 36. Tonight, we are looking at risk of a thunderstorm. 40% chance of showers this evening, a low of 18. Friday, 30% chance of showers in the afternoon. We do have a risk of a thunderstorm again tomorrow. High of 28. The Humidex 36 and UV index 8 are very high. And then risk of a thunderstorm again. Friday night, low of 18. Saturday does look rainy. 60% chance of showers, a high of 28 and a low of 18. 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
4: Feel that?

0: today says he hopes the charge deters settlers from killing or attacking Palestinians. And that is The World This Hour. For CBC News, I'm Gina Louise Phillips. Thanks for listening.
1: Hi there, I'm Alan Neal, and this is All in a Day. Well, for provincial politicians in Ontario, it has been a busy summer. Three new by-elections, battle over an airport, an expenses scandal that felled former tourism minister Stan Cho. We're going to be talking about all of that in just a few minutes. Also coming up, the Department of National Defense is changing the language requirements for some of its employees. We're going to hear why some critics are concerned about what that could mean for bilingualism in this country. And it's Thursday, that means we have both film reviewers and our science columnist on the show today. The film reviewers will be talking about web-slinging, the science columnist about brain-building. That and more all coming up on All in a Day. Listening to us on 91.5 in Ottawa Gatineau, 107.5 in Kingston. Emma Weller joining us from the CBC Ottawa News Desk.
2: Alan, we're learning more details today about the case involving human remains found on a property near Smiths Falls. Provincial police say they've been on the scene at that property since finding the first set of remains, which was last October. So we'll hear from OPP about this. And around this time yesterday, a fire broke out in Westboro involving three cars in an apartment building. Firefighters were able to quickly put out the flames, but they say the damage was extensive, so much so that they won't be able to determine the cause. Now, though, we are hearing from a resident in the building that caught fire. That's coming up. And an Ottawa developer is one step closer to building a controversial subdivision in Perth. In a settlement hearing today, the Ontario Land Tribunal found that Kyvan Communities' proposed official plan, and it does align with the province's towns and counties' strategies. Yet it's still unclear when a final decision from the tribunal will be made. And finally, Ottawa drivers were feeling a little less pain at the pumps today. Prices dropped at some stations across the city. It's in relation to signs that the deal to end the U.S.-Iran war is nearing. So Alan will have that story and more when I'm back at 4:30.
1: Thanks very much, Emma. And Gabrielle Houston in, taking a look at the roads and the weather.
3: Yes, I am. Well, I'll start in Hull. We are seeing the 5 is busy in both directions, converging on the 50. It's busy also northbound on the 5, away from the 50, just briefly as you approach San Joseph, the 105 there. 50 is busy going out of Hull, but, you know, once you hit the Gatineau River, it starts to not be so slow, and then it's steady but bearable, and then after Verhandry, you're fine. Let's see. The bridges, the MacDonald-Cartier Bridge is looking clear. The Alexander Bridge is busy, slow southbound as you're coming off into the byword. The Portage Bridge, we're seeing a lot of traffic northbound. Same on the Chaudière Bridge, northbound traffic. And the Champlain Bridge is northbound traffic we're seeing. Other than that, the 417 is busy westbound approaching Nicholas Street. It's also busy westbound between Parkdale and Pinecrest. Eastbound is busy between Maitland and Parkdale, and then eastbound it's busy again at the split. The 174 is also briefly busy after the split eastbound, and then it's busy eastbound, you know, kind of steady until past Montreal Road, but then once you're in Orleans, it should be clearer. Other than that, I think that's all I have to tell you about. I can say that, you know, there are a couple intersections that are busy, all directions at Heron and Bank are looking tight, as well as all directions at Baseline and Greenbank. But turning to the weather now, I'll start in Cornwall, where there's actually a severe thunderstorm yellow warning, right, that's been put up by Environment Canada. It's 26 right now. With the humidity, it's feeling like 38 in Cornwall. And Environment Canada is saying that thunderstorm could produce up to a quarter-sized hail and heavy rain. Overnight in Cornwall, it'll be 19 degrees with a 40% chance of showers. That's very similar in Kingston, where at the moment it's 28. It'll feel like 36. It's mostly cloudy, and it's going to be 18 overnight with a 30% chance of showers. In Belleville, we're looking at 29 degrees right now. With the Humidex, that's feeling like 36. Mostly cloudy. Overnight, it's going to be 19 and a 30% chance of showers. Here in Ottawa, it's 30 degrees right now. With the Humidex, that feels like 37. It's mostly cloudy and 18 degrees overnight with a 40% chance of showers. In Pembroke, it's 26 now, feeling like 37. Mostly cloudy and 15 degrees overnight with the 40% chance of showers. That's the same in Maniwaki, but right now it's going to be 27 and the Humidex, that feels like 33. That's everything, Alan. I'll be back in about 15 minutes.
1: All right. Thanks very much, Gabrielle. You're listening to All in

0: coming up to 4:10 here on All in a Day. If you look at the news coming out of Queen's Park right now, you would never know we're supposed to be the summer doldrums. Ontario Premier Doug Ford just dropped the writ on 3 by-elections for September 3rd. Meanwhile, several high-profile stories playing out, things like the so-called expenses scandal that took down former tourism minister Stan Cho, or the tensions that surfaced after the federal government said no to Ford's plans to expand the Billy Bishop Airport. What do all those developments mean for the provincial government? Julie Simmons is a political scientist at the University of Guelph on the line with us this afternoon. Hi, Julie.
1: Good afternoon, Alan.
0: Not the restful summer you were looking for. How do you think Doug Ford's feeling looking towards those early September by-elections?
1: Well, there's 3 of them on the horizon, and I think he would not like to lose any of those that he's currently holding, but his own popularity has been slipping, and there have been a number of kind of gaffes of late, which I think he would like to just kind of bury as best he can and turn the page and move on.
0: Okay, but these are PC strongholds, right? Like, for instance, in York Simcoe, PCs, was that not a likely PC win?
1: Absolutely. That's Carolyn Mulroney's old riding, and I think it's all but sewn up for the Conservatives. And then they do have Hamilton Stoney Creek currently as well. That was Neil Lumsden's riding, and he is, people might remember, he's part of the Football Hall of Fame in Canada and was first elected there in 2022. So he has retired, and but what's interesting about that riding is that the NDP have a candidate that they hope to take the riding. And Monique Taylor has been in provincial politics for a long time. She's the NDP candidate, but she actually held the riding beside this one from 2011 to 2025. So the NDP are hoping to take this one with Monique Taylor as their candidate. But, you know, the PC candidate is a local city councillor, Jeff Beattie, and he's also has some profile in the area as well.
0: And Scarborough Southwest, unlikely to be taken, maybe, by the PCs.
1: No, and I think that if there was one that they would be willing to concede, it would be that one. And it's just such an interesting riding because it overlaps with a lot of things that have been happening in Ottawa in terms of Nate Erskine-Smith, who was hoping to go into provincial politics and be the Liberal candidate in that riding, but lost the nomination. And so now the Liberals have a candidate there, and then so do the NDP, and they're really hoping to keep their riding as well. And of course, this was Dolly Begum's riding, who was an NDP member of parliament provincially, but then moved to the Liberals federally in the April 13th by-election. So there's lots of sort of, I don't know, very kind of fuzzy party lines there in terms of the NDP and the Liberals. It's sort of the anything but conservative vote. So it's really up for grabs, I think, there between the NDP and the Liberals.
0: When you said a moment ago that Ford's own popularity has been dipping, how are we seeing that manifest itself?
1: Well, you know, if we look at opinion polls, we see that his popularity is at about 24% right now. And while his party's popularity is still more than the NDP or the Liberals, it is also slipping, but not to the same extent as Ford's own popularity. And I think there are things like, you know, the gravy plane, as it has become known, the Bombardier Challenger plane that he had purchased for about $30 million that then he returned because it seemed to be quite a largesse for him to be traveling around in a private plane. That was certainly one issue that has kind of dogged him. But, you know, there certainly have been others more recently with the spending of certain cabinet ministers and other members of the Conservative caucus who live quite near Queen's Park, who were running up hotel expenses, which he has demanded that they return to the public coffers.
0: I mean, just using that as an example, the Stan Cho story, that he's now given up his position as Minister of Tourism, but was it 16,000 in hotel bills that he was staying at Toronto hotels? I know there was a loophole around this that made it illegitimate. What's the loophole? Like, what is the thing that would allow him to have spent money on hotel rooms?
1: Well, I believe, and I'm not 100% certain about this, but if there were late night sittings, for example, it's possible for there to be opportunities for members of parliament who even live within a 50-kilometer radius of Queen's Park to obtain accommodation. But I think that this is a loophole that none of the Liberal or NDP caucus members took any kind of advantage of, and it just seem to kind of really not sit well, particularly, I think, with some of the people who might have been swayed to vote Conservative in the previous election because of Mr. Ford's kind of folksy appeal and the fact that he comes across as like the everyday kind of hardworking Ontarian. And this kind of spending of public money just is completely flies in the face of that image that he has.
0: And you got the airport battle as well, the Billy Bishop Airport in Toronto. How that clash between the feds and the province, how is that playing out now?
1: Well, that is an intriguing one as well, because we know that this has been something that Mr. Ford has been touting since last March. But on July 24th, the Liberal government announced that it would not support Ford's proposal to extend the runway for jets, and the noise pollution that would result would certainly affect a lot of the residents in the 23 Liberal federal ridings held in the Toronto area. So it's in some ways not surprising at all that the Liberal government in Ottawa came out against this. But on the other hand, then we have Ford kind of in a tit for tat, having some of his members of his caucus who are affected by the planned high-speed rail project that is one of the big infrastructure projects that the federal government is planning to support. Those MPs were concerned about the high-speed rail going through their farmland in their own ridings. So as of yesterday, Mr. Carney has come out saying that he certainly doesn't support the expansion of the Billy Bishop Airport, but forever is a long time to say that he wouldn't support it. So I think that's maybe a bit of an olive branch that's extended to Mr. Ford in a way to kind of placate him while there's very sensitive negotiations going on between the United States and Canada. And I think that the Carney government would like Mr. Ford to be on an even keel and not making any public statements to rile the feathers of Mr. Trump.
0: Is that relationship more tenuous than it was, you think, Carney and Ford?
1: Well, I mean, I think that we can all hearken back to their first brunch, last spring when Mr. Carney was first became leader of the party in Ottawa, the Liberal Party. And I think it was really quite telling that the very popular Mr. Ford was sitting with the rising in popularity Mr. Carney, and really signaling to everybody that they were wanting to get together despite being from different sort of political ideological backgrounds. And I think that that still is the case. Mr. Ford is kind of willing to make a deal with anybody, really, if it's good politics, right? So, but I think that perhaps right now, sometimes Mr. Ford gets caught in these kind of more immediate tit for tat kind of power struggles. And I think that the Billy Bishop Airport is just an example of that, whereas Mr. Carney is kind of looking to play a longer game with the United States, and having Mr. Ford, making statements about retaliatory tariffs and things like that really doesn't help those very private and tenuous negotiations move towards an agreement. And that's ultimately what I think his government wants for, Canadians, and just to keep the economy going and to turn the page on that episode of politics as well.
0: Julie Simmons, thanks for your time today.
1: Oh, you're most welcome, Alan.
0: That's Julie Simmons, Associate Professor in the Department of Political Science at the University of Guelph.

0: out of Rotterdam. That is Naomi Sharon, track called Try. That song debuts at number 19 on this week's CBC Music Top 20, and JJ Laborde is going to be counting down the chart tonight at 6 and Sunday at 5 on CBC Music. You're listening to All in a Day here on CBC Radio 1, 91.5 in Ottawa-Gatineau. Turning our attention now to the latest in the trade negotiations between Canada and the United States. Last night, President Donald Trump took aim at Canada's leadership.
1: Canada's nasty. They are. They're nasty. People think Canada, they're nasty. People, I love the people, but they're nasty. Nasty leadership.
0: He loves the people, but we're nasty. Just the leaders. Trump also praised his administration's use of tariffs against Canada and other countries such as Mexico, Germany, and Japan. Today, Prime Minister Mark Carney was asked by a reporter to respond to that comment when he was touring an aluminum plant in Saguenay, Quebec.
2: Whatever adjective is used, we're standing up for Canadian workers, for Canadian businesses, as we always have from the start. And from the start, our focus has been on what we can control, and that's investing in protecting our jobs, investing in the future. And you see a great demonstration of that here, making carbon neutral aluminum, the first demonstration plant in the world in order to make carbon neutral aluminum. That's a partnership between Rio Tinto and other company, but the government of Quebec and the government of Canada all working together seamlessly. I was making an analogy in terms of it's hard to distinguish between the firms that from the Saguenay, the electrical firms, the construction firms, other firms that are working seamlessly with the core team from Rio Tinto. And I think that's what we're seeing in this industry and throughout. Last point, which is that you've seen now the start of the transformation in the economy just beginning to show up in the numbers. We're creating jobs at twice the rate of the United States. We have foreign direct investment twice the rate of our nearest G7 competitor, which is the United States. We are seeing growth pick up in this quarter. And most fundamentally, what we're seeing is business investment beginning to pick up, and that's because we've kept focused on what we can control, and the world we have what the world wants, which includes the greatest workers in the world.
0: Prime Minister Mark Carney today in Saguenay, responding to recent Trump comments about Canada's leadership. But also earlier today, Conservative Party leader Pierre Poilievre said that the Prime Minister has already given up too much leverage to the Americans.
3: I think Mr. Carney needs to actually focus on the results that he promised. He promised he would have a deal by July 21st, 2025. He promised he would have elbows up. He promised he'd negotiate a win. Still no win, still no deal, still no elbows. A year and a half later. I don't understand the strategy of making concession after concession after concession before even getting to the negotiating table. To be clear, Mr. Carney is not holding out for a better deal. We have a bad deal. While he makes the concessions that you would normally take to the table to get something in return, he backed down on the digital services tax, the Netflix tax. He agreed to Mr. Trump's demands on military spending and counter tariffs. Many of these things were going to have to happen, but why not bring them to the bargaining table and get something in return for them rather than making every concession and then showing up empty-handed and in a position of weakness when we bargain. So we still do have some leverage that Mr. Carney has not yet squandered. We have our military purchases and our massive capacity to build up our and stockpile our natural resources to the potential benefit of tariff-free allies. I would bring that and other leverage to the table as quickly as possible. And I would say, the United States wants to get what it wants. We want what we want, which is tariff-free access to their market for aluminum, steel, autos, and lumber. They must get rid of those tariffs, and then we can work with them to consider their demands in return. But no more unilateral concessions before getting to the bargaining table. That has failed.
0: Conservative Party leader Pierre Poilievre speaking today in St. John's, and Prime Minister Mark Carney says he did speak with Trump on the phone last week and that there will be other conversations to come.

0: Natalie Houston's back in taking a look at the roads.
1: Well, starting in Hull, the 5 is busy in both directions as it converges on the 50, but particularly southbound if you're trying to get on the 50. Northbound, the 5 is also busy going away from the 50 briefly, starting after the casino until about you hit St. Joseph, the 105. The 50 is busy going out of Hull where it merges with the 5. Traffic is pretty steady until you reach Verrantry there. The bridges, McDonald-Cartier is okay. Alexandra has some traffic southbound. The Portage is slow northbound. The Chaudière Bridge is busy in both directions. The Champlain Bridge, little traffic northbound. On the 417, it's busy westbound approaching Nicholas Street, and it's busy westbound from Parkdale to Woodruff. On the 417 eastbound, it's busy between Woodruff and Parkdale, same section, and eastbound is busy again at the split. The 174 is also briefly busy after the split until you kind of, you know, it's steady until you hit Montreal Road. Prince of Wales southbound is looking sticky in a couple of places as it approaches Heron, and then after Fisher, and also after leaving Hunt Club Road. That's the Prince of Wales southbound. On the Riverside Drive southbound, it's busy approaching Bank at Billings, where there's that construction. Also busy approaching Hunt

0: Club at the Michael Scheflin Bridge. Now, speaking of Hunt Club, busy both directions, approaching the bridge, just like, you know, Riverside Drive, Prince of Wales, having that trouble. But it's also busy westbound again, approaching Woodruff, and then again approaching Greenbank. Finally, things are looking slow on Heron and Baseline, too. Eastbound, it's busy on Heron between Riverside Drive and Prince of Wales. And then at Baseline, it's busy both directions as you're approaching Fisher, and both directions on Baseline as you're approaching Greenbank. That's all, but I'll have more after the news, Alan.
1: All right. Thanks very much, Gabrielle. And weather-wise, a reminder that right now in Ottawa, it's 30 degrees, Humidex 37. Kingston, 28, Humidex 35. Cornwall's at 26, the Humidex 38. And Pembroke, 26, the Humidex of 33. 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It's 4:30.
2: This is CBC News. Good afternoon. It's 30 degrees and mostly cloudy in Ottawa. I'm Emma Weller with the latest from the CBC Ottawa Newsroom. Provincial police remain on the scene of a densely wooded lot near Smiths Falls today after human remains were uncovered there. OPP say they belong to Robert Lambert. Lambert was 75 when he disappeared 8 years ago. Property records show he bought the lot in the early 2000s. The discovery has added significance as investigators found another body on the Kelly Jordan Road site last October. Sergeant Aaron Cranton speaks for provincial police.
3: We executed a search warrant at the property on Kelly Jordan Road on October 29th, 2025, and we have remained at scene as part of our ongoing investigation, and we will continue to be there. So the public and those in the area can expect to see a police presence for some time.
2: The other remains found at the site belong to Robbie Thompson, who was 34 when he vanished in 2023. Four people have since been charged in connection to Thompson's death. Cranton says OPP are not speculating on any ties between Lambert and Thompson, though that is part of their investigation. Ottawa Fire Services has wrapped up its investigation into a blaze that damaged three cars yesterday in Westboro. A nearby apartment suffered smoke and water damage as firefighters worked to bring the fire under control. Cassandra Bellefoy has more.
4: Angeline Shea was at work yesterday when she received an urgent call from her brother. She and her mother live in the Westboro apartment building overlooking the parking lot where fire damaged three vehicles and scorched an adjacent apartment.
5: It was a bit of a nerve-wracking call. He just told me that a car had exploded and it was the car next to my bedroom window in the parking lot, and there was a fire and it was going into my bedroom.
4: Shea says her mom was home when the first car went up in flames.
5: She was probably the closest human being to the explosion when it happened. And she told me it sounded like a bomb went off followed by like another bang. And I think as far as we know, that was the Jeep exploding. And then there was two cars parked next to it on both sides. And then when it caught fire, I guess it set the other two cars on fire.
4: Nick DeFazio is a public information officer with Ottawa Fire Services. He says the cause cannot be confirmed because the car is severely damaged, but it's unlikely an explosion triggered the blaze.
6: Firefighters did stop the fire from actually going into the building. So what happened was on the basement apartment right next to where the vehicles were, the windows gave out due to the heat, so meaning they broke, and some water from extinguishing the fire went into the basement apartment.
4: Police say the incident is not considered suspicious, and DeFazio says the investigation is now closed and there were no injuries. Cassandra Bellefoy, CBC News, Ottawa.
2: A new study out of London, England, is emphasizing the link between human-induced climate change and escalating wildfire activity in Canada. The study comes from Imperial College London's World Weather Attribution. It suggests extreme fire weather seen this summer in Ontario and the Northwest Territories is twice as likely to occur due to fossil fuel emissions. Jed Kaplan is a professor in the Department of Earth, Energy and Environment at the University of Calgary, as well as Canada Research Chair in Global System Modeling. He says he fully agrees with the report's findings.
7: These fires are a consequence of climate change, which is a result of increases in greenhouse gas concentrations in the atmosphere, mainly from humans burning fossil fuels. And so as long as we keep burning fossil fuels, there's going to be more and more hotter weather, which is going to lead to worse and worse wildfires.
2: Kaplan says Canada must invest in green energy in order to decarbonize its economy and prevent future wildfire seasons from getting worse. Kaivan Communities is one step closer to building nearly 1,000 homes in Perth. The Ottawa-based home builder is looking to build 975 homes on the site of the former Perth Golf Course.

0: In a settlement hearing earlier today, the Ontario Land Tribunal decided that the developers' proposed zoning amendments and plans fit into the provincial and municipal official strategies. The tribunal also decided that concerns raised by residents in public consultations were met in the new plans. The case went to the OLT after Perth's Town Council failed to amend a zoning bylaw before deadline. A final decision from the tribunal is coming down the pipeline, but it was not made clear when. There has been a 27% increase in calls and texts from Ontario youth to Kids Help Phone between 2025 and this year. That's the largest single jump in a year ever experienced by the support line. Rebecca Shields is the president and CEO of Kids Help Phone.
1: It is difficult. So we have a great team that supports our volunteers and supports our staff. But this is a really mission-driven organization that believes that every kid matters. And when they feel out loud, we need to be there and show them the support.
0: Shields says the top issues young people are asking support for are anxiety and stress, relationships, depression and suicide, and feeling isolated. She says more young people are texting the line and they receive a new text every 90 seconds. And volunteers are also answering more requests for support at night. And finally, Ottawa drivers were feeling a little less pain at the pumps today. Prices were down to around $1.50 at some gas stations in the city. The global price of oil has been dropping, and hope is growing that the deal to end the war between the U.S. and Iran is imminent. We spoke to some drivers filling up their tanks around the city today. Here's some of what they had to say.
2: I wouldn't normally put more than like $60 in the tank, and that doesn't get me more than three quarters, so... It's nice to see.
3: I'm a realtor, so I'm driving all the time for work. So low gas prices are really something that brings my daily expenses down. I'm looking forward to it dropping even more potentially.
4: Well, it's always nice to see a drop of about 8 or 9 cents. I'm headed to Montreal tomorrow. The gas prices there are at least 30 cents more. So I fill up here, you can get to Montreal and back on the same tank.
0: Gas prices rose significantly in Canada when the U.S.-Iran war began and have remained volatile since. And that is your local news this hour. Now here's Gabrielle with a look at how the commute is.
5: Well, happy to say that if you're in Hull, the 5 and the 50 leaving Hull towards Point Gatineau is improving. The northbound away from the 50, rather, going out of Hull, where it merges with the 5, is still briefly busy, but you shouldn't see too much traffic there. The bridges, McDonald-Cartier Bridge is looking okay. Alexandra Bridge is looking okay. I can say the Portage Bridge is a bit busy northbound, and the Chaudière Bridge is a bit slow in both directions, it looks like. The Champlain Bridge, little traffic northbound, but relatively okay, although Island Park Drive northbound and the Kitchissimmee eastbound, both as they come to the Champlain Bridge, looking busy. The 417 is busy westbound as it approaches Nicholas Street and westbound after Bronson until about Woodruff there. So eastbound then, it's busy between Maitland until about Parkdale. And then it's busy eastbound again as you approach the split and just after that. On the 174, after the split, it's a bit busy until you get past Montreal Road. And things are looking slow on Heron and Baseline too. Eastbound on Heron between Riverside Drive and Prince of Wales, it's looking slow. And both directions on Baseline as you approach Fisher, and both directions on Baseline as you approach Greenbank. If you see something I should know about, please call or text 613-288-6900.
6: Thanks very much, Gabrielle. And we got 30 degrees in Ottawa right now. The Humidex 37. Tonight, a low of 18. Friday, 30% chance of showers in the afternoon. Risk of a thunderstorm. Fog patches dissipating in the morning. High of 28. And the Humidex 36 with UV index 8 or very high. Low of 18 Friday night. Saturday, 60% chance of showers. A high of 28 and a low of 18. And Sunday, looking at sun and a high of 27 with a low of 17 degrees. In Kingston, 28, the Humidex 35 right now. Cornwall, 26, the Humidex 38. Pembroke, 26, the Humidex 33. And in Maniwaki, 27 with a Humidex, again, of 33.

0: Vocals and music there from Blundetto, Les Marie-Louise. And Chris Edwards joining us with today's business news. Hi there, Chris.
1: Hello, Alan.
0: So we have some details now of the deal struck between WestJet and its flight attendants. What has been agreed to?
1: WestJet's flight attendants are going to get an 18% raise over the next 3 years and get a premium, in other words, be paid for work they do before and after flights. Flight attendants will also get more time off and higher food and uniform allowances. But it was really the on-the-ground compensation that was the real sticking point here, because it sets another standard for Canadian flight attendants. By December of 2028, WestJet flight attendants will be paid for 100% of the time they work before and after flights. Air Canada flight attendants, by the way, got a similar deal last year. They'll get paid 70% of their hourly wage for on-the-ground work, though their payment structure is slightly different. I spoke to labor expert Charlotte Yates about this. She teaches political economy at the University of Guelph, and she said this sets a major precedent.
2: When it's a new thing that you're gaining collective bargaining language on, you may not get everything you want, you won't get everything you want, but it provides you with an opening. It opens the door that the employer is saying, okay, we're taking seriously what you're saying, and we're willing to bargain not just now, but in the future. In other words, they've opened up a whole new area, which the employer has agreed they will have conversations about how to compensate people for that work. That's significant.
1: Although union members still need to vote to approve this, so it isn't set in stone yet, they'll vote on the deal in September.
0: All right, we also have some kind of alarming data from Equifax about how people are handling credit card payments. What does it say?
1: It says nearly one in four Canadians expect to only be able to afford the minimum monthly payments on their credit cards. This is from a poll by Equifax. They polled over 1,500 people for this. And it indicates increasing financial stress among the Canadian population, because this is a growing trend, especially for families. Equifax reported that more than half of households with children reported spending more than they did a year ago, and just over 40% of parents are now using credit to pay for essentials. Julie Kuzmic is head of consumer advocacy at Equifax, and she said they're not seeing an improvement here.
3: Unfortunately, the results do point to an increase in financial pressure for many households, and it doesn't look like we're seeing signs economically or otherwise that this pressure is going to be going down in the near future.
1: Another fault line here is age. Younger people are struggling in this area more than older folks. More than a third of respondents under 55 say they're using more credit for essentials today than they were a year ago. That number drops to just 18% for people over 55.
0: And streaming services have been raising their prices for a while. I understand now Disney Plus is considering a free subscription tier. I'm going to guess it's going to be free, but with ads.
1: It's definitely going to have ads, Alan. So Disney CEO Josh D'Amaro confirmed in its latest earnings call that Disney is exploring an entirely free tier. Disney Plus, by the way, does have a $9 a month tier with ads, which interrupts movies and TV shows to play. Presumably, this tier would have a lot more of those interruptions and potentially other content limitations. But Disney isn't the only one. Netflix and Paramount Plus have reportedly considered this as well. But remember, streaming services began famously as places with no ads. The whole model was based around funding content with subscribers, not advertisers. And that made the whole experience very different from regular network TV. Even the shows themselves were written around the idea that they don't need to have ad breaks. So if these plans go through and we see more and more of these ad tier subscription models, we're going to be at a point where we've gone full circle and arrived back at the point where TV shows are going to be free to watch, but reliant on ad interruptions.
0: It's sort of like, well, it seems familiar, but there's almost like this, where these breaks are in the middle of shows, and then we're just going to put ads in it. Where have we seen this before? Chris, thank you, as always.
1: Thanks, Alan.
0: Chris Edwards at the CBC Business Desk.

0: our big brains. And that is why we are smarter than chimps and dominate the planet. New research in Science magazine is turning that theory on its head, however. Instead, the study suggests it was fruit, not protein, that was key to building our brains. Science columnist Tori Couture joins me now with this news that just came out today. Hello there.
1: Hi, Alan.
0: Let's start with what the hypothesis was before the new research about human evolution. How did we think it worked?
1: Yeah, just as you described. So 6 million years ago. Okay, so that was the place where the fork in the road happened that separated the hominins, which are human ancestors, from the other apes that became chimpanzees and bonobos and the other, you know, ape-like creatures like gorillas and stuff. They diverged earlier than that. They forked earlier than that. Lots of changes have happened between us and the chimp, right? We walk on 2 feet. So the bipedalism is something that was probably a big driver of evolutionary change and adaptations, and that's been long discussed in literature. Another thing that was thought to change and drive a lot of human evolution is the diet. In particular, the switch to more calorie-dense foods, like more meat and more animal fat in the diet. And the thought was, is that, you know, one of the biggest differences between us and a chimpanzee is, I walk on 2 feet, but more importantly, we have big, powerful brains that are 300% bigger than our shared ancestor 6 million years ago. The chimpanzee brain size hasn't changed that much. So it's our intelligence that leads us to be talking on the radio right now, to invent things, to communicate. And so the hypothesis was that our brain size was really afforded by this dietary switch, and it was facilitated by hunting. And then the more calories we could get, the bigger our brains could get, and they got bigger and bigger and bigger until we see today.
0: Okay, so the study that's out today then, how does it challenge all that?
1: The study in Science kind of comes up with a pretty obvious hypothesis to complement the whole hunting story. And that is that, hunting and excess animal protein and animal fat can help fuel the body. But the brain, we know, the brain loves sugar. You know, the brain lives nearly exclusively, survives off of glucose. And 2% of our body weight is our brain, but it consumes 20% of the glucose that we eat. So fueling our brain, our special organ that really distinguishes us from the apes, becomes the really key moment in evolution. And that's what Jenny Brand Miller, who's at the University of Sydney, sees this idea of the sugar story as a huge omission. We've been focusing too much on the animal products, and we just simply aren't that carnivorous.
2: It's very clear that a lot of animals crave not just protein, but they crave carbohydrate. Crave both. They have a target for both. And the target for protein in humans is not that high. It's only 10 to 15% of calories. And yet, hunting and meat and essential fatty acid stories are dominating human evolution.
1: If you eat 40%, let alone 100% of your diet as animal product, talking meat and fat, you actually start to vomit. We can't, our bodies haven't evolved to be purely carnivorous. We can't metabolize proteins fast enough to get rid of all the toxic byproducts. So we need sugar. We always have. And sugar, the argument here is that it's just as important to the human evolution story as meat. It's just we've been underappreciating it a bit.
0: Okay, so where were we getting all the sugar from? I mean, not you and I, but our human ancestors. Where were they getting all the sugar?
1: Well, I get it from chocolate and the candy.
0: Yeah, exactly. So obviously what we're saying is eat more chocolate, brain bigger, and evolution happens.
1: Right. Except, no, they're eating the healthy forms of sugar.
0: Right.
1: And fruit and honey. I actually think honey is quite a big part of this story. So this is 6 million years ago. This is happening in the cradle of humanity, which is the now Great Rift Valley of Ethiopia, Kenya, Tanzania. And this area of the world had access to seasonal fruits and quite a bit of wild honey that is still actually traditionally harvested today with smoke and all these incredible tools. So the idea here is that, okay, humans, we know our ancestors, we're going back

4:44 here on All In Today. The leading theory for what has driven human evolution, food-wise, has been around for some time. The idea has been that hunting gave us access to dense calories, and those dense calories nourished

0: 3 million years. They ate some kind of sugar. Lucy, the famous fossil, right? The famous skeleton. She has tooth decay. So she was eating sugar. Chimpanzees today eat lots of fruit and they exhibit tooth decay. Interestingly, and crux to Jenny Brand-Miller's argument here, is that female chimpanzees, even modern day, have more tooth decay than males, probably because this becomes a little bit more of the female story, not the hunter, but the gatherer, and as the sugar story.
1: Humans have a very high energy expenditure, in part because of this big brain, and in part because we're very fertile creatures compared to other primates. And we reproduce quite a lot. And we need to fuel the pregnant state, and we need to fuel the lactating state, and that requires carbohydrates.
0: And where we're getting this sugar from, this rare and delicious sugar, is from the fruits and the honey. But you have to now go back 6 million years, 5 million, 4 million years. You have to remember and know and learn and compete for that berry patch with everything else. Yeah. And right. So now that fuels a bigger brain. The smarter ones are, you know, the early bird gets the worm, but the smarter animal is going to get the berries, which fuels the bigger brain, which means you can access that food more frequently, which gives the bigger brain. And you see that spin off and that feed forward.
2: So does it shift our understanding of evolution then, human evolution?
0: It does. I think it adds to the story, undoubtedly. I mean, every story in evolution is complicated, and humans are no different. We don't erase the importance of hunting by just adding because sugar is important for our brains. Hunting is important for community and communication and cooperation and a lot of our culture. Going back millions of years, sugar becomes an important thing that fuels babies' brains. And that is a key part of our story about what makes us who we are. So again, naturally occurring sugars, any kids listening, this does not mean the candy aisle. This means eat your apples, eat your strawberries. Those are the kind of sugars that are good for you.
2: Candy apples are not better. You're not helping evolution by aiming for the candy apples. Tora, thanks very much.
0: You're welcome.
2: Tora Couture, our science columnist.
3: It's so easy to feel alone, man. Like, alone. You're the only person in this world that understands. But it's not true.

0: Wolf Castle teaming up there with Cadence Weapon and Jessa Sky and their new track called One in a Billion. You're up to on Saturday, but if you're up for it and want to take a little trip out to Portland to visit me, I will be there at the Portland Community Hall for the Friends of Rideau Lakes Public Library event that they are doing. It's got four mystery writers, Peggy Blair and Amy Tector and Aaron Forget and Brian Lindsay, all joining us for a library fundraiser. We're calling it Crime at the Cottage, and we did this last year, so this is sort of Crime at the Cottage 2.0. It's a bit of a chat with all the authors, and then the second half of it is where they invent a mystery novel set at a cottage on the spur, like based on improvisational prompts from the audience. It was a train wreck last year in the best possible way, with a plot line that I did my best to keep it on track and ensure all mysteries were actually solved as suspects kept being thrown into the mix and the plot getting more and more complicated. And I'm still not sure we completely ever got to a complete conclusion of what was supposed to be happening last year, but it was a lot of fun. And it gets going at 2:30 p.m. If you Google Crime at the Cottage, well, I don't know what comes up when you Google Crime at the Cottage. Maybe don't do whatever it tells you to do, but at the Portland Community Hall, Friend of Rideau Lakes Public Library, you will find it. Once again, Peggy Blair, Amy Tector, Aaron Forget, and Brian Lindsay all with me at 2:30 p.m. on Saturday. Gabrielle Houston in, taking a look at the roads.
1: Yes. Well, Hunt Club is busy both directions approaching the Michael Shefflin Bridge crossing the Rideau River. I am being told that if you're eastbound approaching Prince of Wales at that area, we're hearing reports of a collision that may involve an OC Transpo bus and a cyclist. It's blocking the eastbound lanes, one texter tells me. Thank you so much for letting us know. Otherwise, on Hunt Club, it's westbound busy approaching Woodruff and then busy again approaching Greenbank. I'll be back with more after the news.
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3: 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What they learned about this country along the way. Coming up on The Current.
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4: I'm Tashauna Reed. Two teenagers face charges for shooting at the U.S. consulate in Toronto last week, plus the latest on Canada and U.S. trade negotiations, and the spread of wildfires in B.C. forces more evacuations. These top stories coming up on Your World Tonight.

0: From CBC News, The World This Hour, I'm Gina Louise Phillips. BC Premier David Eby has welcomed a group of Mexican firefighters who arrived to help battle more than 100 wildfires across the province.
1: They will provide much needed support and relief for our frontline wildfighters to be able to recover.
0: One wildfire on the west side of Okanagan Lake is forcing new evacuations. And Eby expressed his frustration with people who ignore evacuation orders.
1: If you are asked to leave your community, please do evacuate. We've already had examples this year of our wildfire fighters having to go into dangerous situations to rescue people from communities that had already been evacuated.
0: Eby says the next 2 weeks will be critical as hot temperatures are expected for much of the province. Across the border, officials say they're making progress in containing the fires in and around the city of Spokane. A cluster of three major wildfires has devastated entire communities in eastern Washington state. Julia Wong has this.
2: The temperatures are starting to rise and that wind is starting to pick up. And this is the concern that officials have had over the last few days. Conditions had been pretty decent in trying to attack this fire. But the rise in temperatures, the change in wind, they were really worried about what this might do when it came to trying to get this fire and those three fires under control. These three fires are between 5 to 13% contained. That's the latest numbers that I got from officials earlier this morning. That's about the same as yesterday. So there's still a lot of work for crews to do. So right now there are about 1,400 firefighters from roughly 25 U.S. states who are here trying to get a handle on these fires. That number has grown quite substantially in the last couple days since we've been here. As a result of that, they are moving their incident command center from a local high school now to some fairgrounds in the city.
0: The CBC's Julia Wong reporting. A 72-year-old BC woman is recovering in hospital after she had her neck broken by a grizzly bear. She also suffered lacerations to her face, arms, and neck. The woman was attacked on Sunday afternoon during a hike near Totten Lake, about 70 kilometers north of Pemberton. She was airlifted to hospital in serious but stable condition. Toronto police say two suspects have been arrested in connection with a shooting at the United States Consulate on July 27th. Police say two teenagers are facing more than a dozen charges each. Sheehan Desjardins reports.
3: We believe that these two individuals were offered payment to carry out this attack through encrypted messaging apps.
4: A 19 and 15-year-old arrested in connection to a gunshot that hit the outside of the U.S. consulate in Toronto last week, according to Police Chief Myron Demkew, just over 4 months after the building was shot at in March.
3: We also believe that the modus operandi in this investigation is consistent with what we saw in the previous U.S. consulate shooting, and that is criminals for hire.
4: But police still trying to figure out who is on top, directing, financing, and organizing these attacks. Joe Matthews is the chief superintendent of detective operations.
5: We are working with all of our local, provincial, and federal partners and internationally as well.
4: Police say the firearm has not been recovered and this investigation is ongoing. Sheehan Desjardins, CBC News, Toronto.
0: Donald Trump has signed executive orders once again targeting birthright citizenship. The president's latest orders deny automatic U.S. citizenship to children of some foreign diplomatic staff. They also potentially affect children born in U.S. territories. In June, the Supreme Court struck down an earlier order attempting to ban birthright citizenship, a decision Trump says he disagrees with.
6: I thought we were going to win it at the Supreme Court. Unfortunately, we had a bad decision. Very unfair decision. Our country suffers because of it, and we're ending it a different way.
0: The White House claims foreign nationals are engaging in a fraudulent practice known as birth tourism. Cases of women giving birth while on tourist visas make up less than 1% of all births in the U.S. each year. And that is The World This Hour. For CBC News, I'm Gina Louise Phillips.
7: Hi there, I'm Alan Neal, and this is All in a Day. In Smiths Falls, residents are grappling with the discovery of a second set of human remains on residential property. CBC's David Fraser brings us the latest on that discovery of remains belonging to missing person Robert Lambert on Lambert's own property. Also this hour, the Department of National Defense is removing the bilingual requirement from some of its units.
8: It's going back into this business of second-class citizens.
7: We'll hear why this makes some worry about bilingualism in Canada. Later in the program, studies show even just a bit of time in nature can calm the body and soul. How does it feel to work in a regular jump in the lake at the end of every workday?
8: Oh, exhilarated. I love the feeling of coming out of the water and being wet, and then also the enjoyment of drying off and the satisfaction of doing it for the day.
7: In the third and final installment of our series about finding time to slow down and touch grass, we head to La Pêche for a little evening dip. And Vlad has been to see the new Spider-Man movie. Di has not. We'll hear Vlad's review and Di's suggestion of what to go see instead. She's reviewed a movie called Die Laughing. No, she's not. That and more is all coming up on All in a Day. Listening to us on 91.5 in Ottawa Gatineau, 107.5 in Kingston. Emma Weller joining us from the CBC Ottawa News Desk.
9: Alan, Ottawa Fire say their investigation into a blaze yesterday in Westboro has wrapped up. It involved three vehicles and a nearby apartment building. Today, we are hearing from one of the residents who live in that affected building. Cassandra Bellafoy will bring us that story. And David Fraser was near Smith's Falls today following the story about the second set of human remains being found at a property there. OPP say the latest remains announced yesterday belong to Robert Lambert. David spoke with some nearby residents and OPP about the case. He'll bring us those voices. And an Ontario land tribunal has brought an Ottawa-based developer a step closer to building nearly 1,000 homes in Perth. At a settlement hearing today, Kyven Communities heard that their proposed plans align with provincial, municipal, and the county's official plan. But it is still unclear when a final decision on the subdivision will be made. And finally, if you need to fill up your gas tank, today is a good day to do it. Prices at some pumps around the city dropped to about $1.50. It's in relation to the global price of oil dropping. Alan, I'll have those stories and more when I'm back at 5:30.
7: Thanks very much, Emma. Gabrielle Houston in, taking a look at the roads and the weather.
10: Yes, well, the 417 is busy in the usual place. Westbound starting at Parkdale until it clears by the time you hit Greenbank thereabouts. Eastbound, it's busy on the 417 after Woodruff until Parkdale. Now, eastbound, it's cleared up around the split, and on the 174 eastbound after the split has also cleared up, so not so much slowdown there. Things are looking slow, though, at Hunt Club in both directions, approaching the Michael Shefflin Bridge crossing the Rideau River. We are hearing a report of a collision between an OC Transpo bus and a cyclist eastbound, blocking the eastbound lanes at Hunt Club and Terry's. So that may be stopping people there. Otherwise, the bridges are looking okay. Well, McDonald Cartier is looking okay. The Alexandra is looking okay. The Portage is getting some slowdown northbound. The Chaudière, now that's slow in both directions. The Champlain, a little bit of traffic northbound, but the Island Park Drive after Wellington Street northbound approaching the Champlain Bridge, that's quite busy. In Hull, the 5 is busy northbound away from the 50, starting after the casino thereabouts until you hit Saint-Joseph. There's a brief slowdown there. But otherwise, the 5 as it hits the 50 and the 50 going out of Hull are both relatively clear. But if you see something else that I should know about, 613-288-6900. You can text or call me.
7: All right. Now, how about the weather?
10: Well, how do you think the weather is, Alan?
7: I feel it's hot.
10: Well, you'd be right.
7: I would say that it is sweat-inducing. I would say that in the last half hour, at least, it was sort of in the 30, humidex 38 was what I was experiencing.
10: Yeah, getting close to 40, uncomfortably close, in my opinion. That's basically what there is to say. It's between 24 in Cornwall and at the high, and it's 30 here in Ottawa in the entire region. That means the humidex is between 35 and 38 everywhere. Overnight, everywhere has a chance of showers with a risk of a thunderstorm tonight between 30% and 40%, with the lows overnight hitting 15 in Pembroke, as high though as 19 in Belleville.
7: All right. Thank you very much, Gabrielle. Gabrielle Houston at the CBC Ottawa Traffic and Weather Desks today.

It is coming up to 5:10 here on All in a Day. The Department of National Defense has changed the language requirements for some of its employees. Previously, teams and units in both the DND and Canadian Armed Forces

0: were designated as either English or French or bilingual. Now that designation will be decided by the dominant language in the regions each team works out of. What that means is employees will have to speak both English and French in only a handful of areas, including in the National Capital Region and other parts of Eastern and Northern Ontario. Outside of Ontario, New Brunswick, Montreal, and certain parts of Quebec will also remain bilingual. The government says units were facing difficulties meeting previous language obligations. Critics worry the change could lead to an erosion of bilingualism. Rémi Landry is a former lieutenant colonel who served with the armed forces for over 30 years before becoming a professor and researcher.
1: It's a question of rights. We've been fighting to be able to be accepted as an equal partner to the Anglophone. And this thing seems to tell me that, in fact, it's not right. Why most of the region in Quebec should be bilingual and most of the region of South Quebec should be unilingual language? Anglophone, but that does not make any sense to me. If the idea is to have the Francophone become fluently bilingual, well, why not provide the same thing to the Anglophone? We are supposed to be a bilingual country. Are we really a bilingual country? I'm just wondering. I found it unacceptable. And again, this will eventually, on the medium and the long run, this will give more ammunition, if I may use this term, to the suburbs. They will say, you see, we are not really a bilingual country. Look what the Canadian Armed Forces are doing. And yet the Canadian Armed Forces are supposed to be a national service that they provide. So I'm very sad about this decision. And I think that the Department of National Defense should reconsider it and eventually make an effort. I recall the first time that I was within an English environment, well, I was attempting to express myself in English, and I could see that people were trying to help me out. It's the same thing with the Anglophone that comes to serve in Valcartier, for example. People know that they have to improve, they have to learn. It's not easy, it's difficult, but people are there to help them out. And the other thing that I found a bit awkward too, what about the families? When the whole family moves from Quebec or from New Brunswick and go somewhere else, will their service for the family be available in the two languages? The same thing with the family that they're going to, for example, being posted to Quebec, to Valcartier. Well, the service provided to the family are bilingual. So again, it's going back into this business of second-class citizen. That's not correct in the two languages. And I think that, again, I'm not saying that everybody should be bilingual, but at least if we have institutions that do promote bilingualism, well, that bilingualism should be reinforced in those institutions to make sure that the people are going through, well, come out with a level of bilingualism that will allow them to communicate. We don't need to have a level of bilingualism where people eventually mastered totally the language, but at least are able to communicate with their neighbors, with the other citizens when they are wearing the uniform.
0: Rémi Landry, former lieutenant colonel and researcher of political science and military issues, speaking there with CBC Ottawa about the federal government's decision to drop the bilingualism requirement for some departments in national defense and the armed forces. Landry raised questions about the treatment of French and how it might affect families of military members. Canadian Armed Forces says it is committed to providing personal services in both official languages to members and their families. If you have thoughts on this, all in a day at cbc.ca.

0: Kale Laxton's track Hang On, sung there by the group Blackbird Valley. 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In Smiths Falls, the discovery of human remains at a local property has left many residents revisiting some painful memories. Police announced the discovery yesterday, saying the remains were those of Robert Lambert. Lambert was 75 years old when he was reported missing back in 2018. Ontario Provincial Police located his body somewhere on his Smiths Falls property last month, the same property where human remains were discovered also back in 2023. There are a lot of unanswered questions, as you can imagine. CBC's David Fraser has just returned from Smiths Falls. He's been trying to get some of the answers. He's with me now in studio. Hi there.
1: Hi.
0: You spent a lot of the day speaking to residents and neighbors about a case which, as I say, a lot of questions still. What did they have to say?
1: Yeah, you really get the sense this is a tight-knit community right away when you're out there. This property, it's on a quiet rural road, and there are other houses nearby. It was really neighborly, people picking apples, riding bikes. Residents there told us that the house is just a short drive outside of Smiths Falls, and we could tell talking to residents in Smiths Falls that people are really following this case.
2: Well, it's shocking. That's all I can say.
3: I was very sad. Yeah, it was a very sad day, but I'm glad they found him. Everyone was affected by it, not knowing where he was. And our community is very safe most of the time, and, you know, we stick together, and yeah.
4: Well, it's too bad, but nothing we can do about it.
5: Not very nice. It's

0: that's a little small town. Mm. And it shouldn't happen. Like, you just don't hear things like that, eh? Very seldom. No. No, it's pretty quiet. Everybody's usually, you know, up front. Everybody knows everybody.
1: What is known about Robert Lambert? How he came to own that property? I mentioned that he was 75 when he went missing. What do we know about him?
2: Yeah, we are still learning details. We do know that he moved to the area several decades ago from the United States to be with his future wife. We know that she passed away in 2016. His family has described him as a loving and caring husband, and they tell us that they are looking for closure on what happened to him.
1: He went missing in 2018. Do we know, has any of the investigations so far shown when he might have died?
2: No, police aren't speculating on that right now. We asked them that. But we do know that this house was bought by Lambert in 2004. In 2018, which is 3 months before he was last seen, he brought on a co-owner of this property, a man named Christopher Fenton.
1: This, though, is the second body discovered on the property. Who was the first?
2: That's right. There was Robbie Thompson, another missing man. He was 34 years old and last seen in 2023. Last October, his body also found on this property, Alan.
1: If I'm remembering right, police had charged several people in the death of Robbie Thompson, though. What do we know about those charges?
2: Right. So we know that four people have been charged in connection with Thompson's homicide, including that property co-owner that I just mentioned a second ago, Christopher Fenton.
1: All right. You spoke to OPP today, and what were they able to tell you?
2: Yeah, the OPP aren't linking these two deaths right now, but they've made it clear.
1: They're not linking the Robbie Thompson and Lambert together.
2: That's correct. Okay. Yeah, they're not linking the two deaths at this time, despite both bodies being found on the property. It's clear from OPP, though, that the investigation is far from over. It's a heavily wooded area, but when we were there today, it's pretty obvious there's still a really significant police presence on scene. Earlier today, I spoke with the OPP Sergeant Aaron Cranton about the investigation. She told me police didn't stop looking into this after finding that first body.
3: We continued our investigation. I think that's what's most important is, regardless of the amount of time, we haven't stopped looking and searching for answers. So we will continue to do so to bring closure and to bring information to the family of the deceased.
1: They're not linking those two deaths, but is there any indication the police believe there are more victims?
2: They're not giving us any indication or reason to believe that right now. Police aren't sharing any information like this. I can say when we were at the property today, we were there for several hours, and we did hear heavy machinery operating throughout the day when we were there, for whatever that's worth.
1: Okay, David, thanks very much.
2: Thank you.
1: CBC Ottawa's David Fraser.

0: piano of Mike Ritchie there in Finite Moonlight. You're listening to All in a Day here on CBC Radio 191.5 in Ottawa Gatineau. You may remember last week on the program, we were talking about how emergency rooms in this country are overcrowded, and the survey that was last week in the Canadian Medical Association Journal suggesting 1 in 10 emergency room doctors were not only stressed out, but they actually left the specialty and even more have cut back on their hours. Physician burnout is part of the problem. That news led Cross Country Checkup to ask this Sunday, from wait times to hospital staff burnout, what is your story about visiting the ER? How is it affecting you? Here's what some callers shared with host Ian Hanna-Mansing.
1: I called for an ambulance after I'd been throwing up for about 10 or 12 hours. The first hospital, the nurse went, I don't even have a chair that I could give you right now. I taxied myself home with a pick in my arm, woke up in the morning in tremendous pain, had to call another ambulance, was taken to another hospital. At that point, I had been throwing up for more than 24 hours straight. When I got there, the new paramedics asked the nurse again, can you get her a jerry chair? Can you get her anything? Because she can't sit. It would be like me sitting being hit with sledgehammers every 10 minutes. Just not doable. And she was like, we got nothing. We're a full house today. So figure it out.
2: My dad is deaf. If he doesn't have his hearing aids in, he's hooped. My experience has been a lot of time in hallways. Really, over the last 4 or 5 years, my father has spent more time in hospital or in emergency than in my parents' home.
3: I overheard one of the nurses expressing burnout. She was fairly snarky in the hallway, but with me, she was quite kind. And it's not that they don't want to care. It's just that we really need more emergency physicians, more nurses. I'm a retired nurse and social worker, so I really care about them. But it isn't adequate.
0: Some of the callers on the latest edition of Cross Country Checkup answering the question, from wait times to hospital staff burnout, what is your story about visiting the ER and how is it affecting you? This coming Sunday on Checkup, there are two different topics. As wildfires mount across Canada, when did a stranger or neighbor help you in an emergency? And topic two, why are adult friendships hard to make? Have you managed to make connections later in life? You can share your comments, cbc.ca/aircheck.

0: From right here in Ottawa, the duo Sugar Crush, their new song Vampire, and Captain Houston in taking a look at the roads.
1: Well, Hunt Club is still busy both directions as it crosses the Rideau River at Michael Shefflin Bridge there. There was an earlier collision. Westbound, Hunt Club is also busy approaching Woodruff and also approaching Greenbeck, although it's not quite so bad there. Things are looking slow on Heron and Baseline, too. Both directions on Heron approaching Bank. There was an earlier collision reported there. That may be what's affecting it. Both directions also on Baseline approaching Fisher, and both directions on Baseline approaching Greenbank. Then on the 417, if you're on there, the westbound, it's busy starting at Parkdale until you clear up. By the time you hit about Greenbank, things should start to speed up. Westbound, it's also busy from, eastbound, it's busy after Woodruff until Parkdale, and then eastbound briefly at the split. I'll have more after the news, Alan.
0: Thanks very much, Gabrielle. 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It's 5.

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1: This is CBC News. Good afternoon. It's 30 degrees and partly cloudy in Ottawa. I'm Emma Weller with the latest from the CBC Ottawa Newsroom. Ottawa paramedics say a cyclist was taken to hospital following a collision involving an OC Transpo bus. They say the call came in around 4:30 this afternoon near Hunt Club Road and Antares Drive. The man on the bike has serious but non-life-threatening injuries. Ontario Provincial Police are still at a property near Smiths Falls today where human remains were recently found. It's the same location where another body was found last fall, and it's left the community looking for answers. The CBC's David Fraser was on the scene earlier today and has more.
2: Ontario Provincial Police still at a property on Kelly Jordan near Smiths Falls. OPP say the body of Robert Lambert was found on July 20th here. Lambert was 75 years old at the time of his disappearance in 2018. Investigators found another body on the same property last October, Robbie Thompson, who had been missing since 2023. The OPP's Sergeant Aaron Cranton.
3: We continued our investigation. I think that's what's most important is regardless of the amount of time, we haven't stopped looking and searching for answers. So we will continue to do so to bring closure and to bring information to the family of the deceased.
2: After Thompson's body was found, four people were charged with first-degree murder, including one of the owners of the property. For now, the OPP are not linking the two investigations. Residents in this tight-knit community following the case closely.
4: It was a very sad day, but I'm glad they found him. Well, everyone was affected by it, not knowing where he was.
2: OPP have not provided information on if they have anyone in custody or when charges could be laid. David Fraser, CBC News, Ottawa.
1: There's a new development in the investigation of four Quebec men with military ties accused of violent extremism. One of the Canadian Armed Forces members charged is no longer in the military. Sarah K. Dallaire reports.
5: Information obtained by the Canadian press confirms Marc-Carel Chabot is no longer a member of the Canadian Armed Forces. Chabot was one of the three Quebec men charged by the RCMP in July 2025 for participating in what the RCMP said was an anti-government extremist plot in Quebec City. The RCMP alleged the accused planned to create an anti-government militia and took concrete steps to facilitate terrorist activity. Department of National Defense spokesperson Cheryl Forrest declined to provide further details about Chabot's release, saying the information is protected under the Privacy Act. The military had previously confirmed Chabot was serving at the Canadian Forces Base Valcartier near Quebec City when he was charged. None of the allegations against Chabot, which include illegal storage of firearms and possession of explosives and prohibited devices, have been proven in court. These charges will be debated before court in September 2027. Forrest confirms a fourth suspect who pleaded guilty to weapons charges in June is still a Canadian Armed Forces member, but is not performing military duties. Sarah Kate Dallaire, CBC News, Quebec City.
1: Back here in the capital, Ottawa Fire Services has wrapped up its investigation into a fire that damaged three cars yesterday in Westboro. A nearby apartment suffered smoke and water damage as firefighters worked to bring the blaze under control. Cassandra Belfoy has more.
6: Angeline Shea was at work yesterday when she received an urgent call from her brother. She and her mother live in the Westboro apartment building overlooking the parking lot where fire damaged three vehicles and scorched an adjacent apartment.
7: It was a bit of a nerve-wracking call. He just told me that a car had exploded and it was the car next to my bedroom window in the parking lot and there was a fire and it was going into my bedroom.
6: Shea says her mom was home when the first car went up in flames.
7: She was probably the closest human being to the explosion when it happened. And she told me it sounded like a bomb went off followed by like another bang. And I think as far as we know, that was the Jeep exploding. And then there was two cars parked next to it on both sides. And then when it caught fire, I guess it set the other two cars on fire.
6: Nick DeFazio is a public information officer with Ottawa Fire Services. He says the cause cannot be confirmed because the car is severely damaged, but it's unlikely an explosion triggered the blaze.
8: Firefighters did stop the fire from actually going into the building. So what happened was on the basement apartment right next to where the vehicles were, the windows gave out due to the heat, so meaning they broke, and some water from extinguishing the fire went into the basement apartment.
6: Police say the incident is not considered suspicious, and DeFazio says the investigation is now closed and there were no injuries. Cassandra Belfoy, CBC News, Ottawa.
1: Kaivan Communities is one step closer to building nearly 1,000 homes in Perth. The Ottawa-based home builder is looking to build the homes on the site of the former Perth golf course. In a settlement hearing earlier today, the Ontario Land Tribunal decided that the developer's proposed zoning amendments and plans fit into the provincial and municipal official strategies. The tribunal also decided that concerns raised by residents in public consultations were met in the new plans. The case went to the OLT after Perth's town council failed to amend a zoning bylaw before deadline. A final decision from the tribunal is coming down the pipeline, but it was not made clear when. And finally, Ottawa drivers were feeling a little less pain at the pumps today. Prices were down to around $1.50 at some gas stations in the city. The global price of oil has been dropping, and hope is growing that a deal to end the war between the U.S. and Iran is imminent. We spoke to some drivers filling up their tanks around the city today. Here's what some had to say.
0: I wouldn't normally put more than like $60 in the tank, and that doesn't get me more than three quarters, so it's nice to see.
9: I'm a realtor, so I'm driving all the time for work, so low gas prices are really something that brings my daily expenses down. I'm looking forward to it dropping even more, potentially.
10: Well, it's always nice to see a drop of about 8 or 9 cents. I'm headed to Montreal tomorrow. The gas prices there are at least 30 cents more. So I fill up here, you can get to Montreal and back on the same tank.
1: Gas prices rose significantly in Canada when the U.S.-Iran war began and have remained volatile since. And that is your local news this hour. Here's Gabrielle to look at how the traffic, or hopefully not traffic, is looking.
11: Yep. Well, I can say that things have really improved in Hull. If you're on the 5 or the 50, you're heading out of Hull, it's pretty fine, except for just the 5 is having a bit of a slowdown after the casino before you hit Saint-Joseph there. But otherwise, totally free and clear in Hull. On the bridges, they're all okay except for the Chaudière Bridge, which is slow southbound primarily. Also, the Champlain Bridge, while it's clear, Island Park Drive is still a little bit slow going northbound approaching the Champlain Bridge. Otherwise, on the 417, it's busy westbound, starting after Parkdale until you hit Woodruff, and then eastbound after Woodruff until you hit Bronson. Otherwise, Hunt Club is busy in both directions approaching the Michael Shefflin Bridge, crossing the Rideau River. There was an earlier collision reported there. It's also busy on Hunt Club westbound as you're approaching Woodruff. Things are looking slow on Heron and Baseline, too, still. There's quite a slowdown on Heron in both directions as you're approaching Bank. Looks like a collision was reported there as well. It's busy both directions on Baseline also as you're approaching Green Bank, and that's due to that ongoing construction there, so not too much of a surprise. I'll keep my eyes on everything, Alan.
12: Thank you very much, Gabrielle. And weather-wise, in Ottawa, we've got low of... Actually, I'll tell you the current temperature instead of the low. The current temperature is 30 degrees with a humidex of 38, and tonight's low is 18 degrees. Fog patches developing overnight. 40% chance of showers this evening. We do have a risk of a thunderstorm as well. Friday, 30% chance of showers in the afternoon. Risk of a thunderstorm again. The high 28, the humidex 36, and a low of 18 Friday night. And then Saturday, 60% chance of showers, a high of 28, a low of 18. And Sunday, sunny, high of 27 and a low of 17.

0: 5:38 here on All In A Day. We often hear about the need to unplug from our screens and our digital lives and the general rush and stress of modern life. In a lot of cases, that means stepping outside. Plenty of research shows there's a clear link between time in nature and our mental and physical well-being. So just how much green time are we really talking about to actually feel and see a difference in our health? According to a study of brain images earlier this year by researchers at McGill University and Adolfo Ibáñez University in Chile, 3 minutes makes it sound pretty doable. So this week, All In A Day's Jessa Runciman has been bringing us examples of how people are carving out those beneficial few minutes in nature as part of their regular routine. Heard about an early morning bird walk to hear the dawn chorus before heading off to work or school, and people who've made a habit to take their lunch breaks in the park. Today, we're focusing on the end of the workday. Aaron Vogan lives in La Peche, where lakes and streams are as plentiful as the hills. Just about every day, at 4 or 5, she heads down to the gravel road to a small lake nearby and takes a dip. And Aaron has been doing that since April. Wait a minute. Yes, April. She met Jessa by the water just before her daily plunge.
1: We're at the lake, this little lake close to

0: My house, it's kind of swampy on one side, but very vast and deep out in the middle. There's two cottages that are on the lake that you can see, and then a nice little bay in the back.
1: And Erin, it's been

0: to family-mindedness, togetherness. It also feels just incredible to walk home together and cook our meal and slow ourselves down and end the day together in a way that's just great.
1: People don't tend to live in this area if they aren't nature lovers.
2: Yeah.
1: So clearly that, you know, being nestled in the hills, in the forest, near the lakes, that's part of the appeal. But it's not necessarily easy to find that time to commune with nature in your day. Was that something that you've always had in your life, or has it been something that you've kind of had to work towards?
0: I grew up in the interior of British Columbia, where lakes are everywhere, and was always swimming as a child. And same with my partner, who grew up in Chelsea. And so it was really important for us when we were looking at purchasing our first home that we purchased a place that, when we woke up on the weekends, we could wake up where we want to be and had to maybe commute a little bit for work. But when we woke up, we were where we wanted to be instead of having to commute to nature. Yeah.
1: And so if, let's say that a day goes by, you finish work, it's busy, and you haven't done this. Understandably, you're not going to do it in the winter. But at this time of year, if you haven't had that dip to kind of reset and slow things down, do you find that that affects your mindset?
0: It does change the atmosphere in the household when we haven't had that moment, or I haven't had that moment for myself to come down to the lake and take a swim, or my partner hasn't. Yeah, I think it's important to try to get down here every day. And if not, yeah, it is a missed activity for sure.
1: And Erin, I understand sometimes there's some skinny dipping involved too.
0: Ooh, always skinny dipping. If you weren't here, Jessa, let me tell you, these cottages have seen some things.
1: You dive right in there. You're quick.
0: Yeah?
1: I'm much more of a slow sort of lifting my arms up higher and higher as I get in the water kind of person.
0: I'm a jump off the dock kind of girl. You just gotta go for it.
1: Yeah.
0: It's very warm at this time of year. We start usually mid to end of April doing quick little plunges. As it warms up, it gets easier and easier to stay in longer and longer for sure.
1: Yes! How do you feel?
0: Oh, exhilarated, peaceful. I love the feeling of coming out of the water and being wet, and then also the enjoyment of drying off and the satisfaction of doing it for the day.
1: Mm-hmm. Yeah. Well, thank you for sharing your lake with me, Erin.
0: Anytime. You're welcome anytime.
2: Here I go.
3: Erin Vogan lives in La Pêche. She's talking and guiding all in a day's Jessa Runciman into the water. If you are somebody who's budgeting time in your day for a regular commune with nature, even if it is just for that 3 minutes, we'd love to hear what you're doing. Send us an email, allinaday@cbc.ca.

0: All right, you may be asking yourself, why are we playing Christmas music in August? And why does the Christmas music sound like it's coming from a really creepy music box? That's because the next All in a Day Book Club book is Tamara L. Miller's book, Weight of Glass. And it does indeed take place at Christmas time. And the thriller revolves around a sinister, eerie glass music box. I asked its author, Ottawa's Tamara L. Miller, what scares her when she's reading? What scares you as reading material? Like, what do you read to really get that thrill?
1: I like really twisty, dark, psychological thrillers. Or even, you know, what kind of scares me too are things that are based a little bit in reality. Mm-hmm. Just enough that you think this could be true. And yet it seems like it's a NIMBY moment. It'll never happen to me necessarily.
0: Right.
1: But you can grab it in.
0: Are there creepy authors or authors who write creepy things that you tend to steer towards?
1: Well, Anne-Marie MacDonald, As the Crow Flies, she wrote, it's not on its surface creepy, but it is.
0: It's creepy.
1: So it's that type of thing, you know, she's got this idea.

0: idyllic, you know, small town Canadian living, but the undercurrent is just beautifully creepy and engaging. And so I think that's sort of what I really find the most intriguing.
1: Tamara L. Miller is author of the next All in a Day Book Club book, Weight of Glass, a thriller that takes place in part at Christmas time with a creepy music box. It's time to get reading the book. If you want to be among the first to find out when and where the book club event with Tamara is, you sign up for the mailing list, cbc.ca/bookclub. But in the meantime, go out and get the book, Tamara L. Miller's thriller, Weight of Glass, the next book for the All in a Day Book Club.

0: Well, in just 1 week, a new movie by the little character you may have heard of, Spider-Man, has become the biggest weekend box office draw of all time.
1: What is happening to me?
2: Did you miss me, Spidey?
3: I'm losing my mind. I am totally out of control. I gotta fix whatever this is right now.
0: Yeah, you do, because the world has to remember you again. Peter Parker, as played by Tom Holland in Spider-Man Brand New Day, here to talk about it, of course, Vladimir Jean-Jacques. Much as he wanted to review Die Laughing again this week.
4: So we don't got to go through that. And by the way, for everybody who was wondering, Alan did pay me back. So
0: I did give him his $5.
4: Just so you know,
0: just to clarify.
4: We're good. We're back friends again.
0: Thank you. Thank you, Vlad. Di Golding did not want to see Spider-Man Brand New Day again. She chose to take on a different film. Once Upon a Time in a Cinema, but Di is back with us this
5: week. Di is back, and Di heard about last week, and I am now Di laughing.
0: You have to go see that film.
5: Can we retroactively go back, and can you give me some money for V.I. Warshawski a couple of months ago? If we're going to do reparations.
0: Okay, fair.
5: All right.
0: Let's start with Spider-Man Brand New Day. Box office, speaking of money and the movies, box office returned $360 million. That's a lot of Di laughings from the weekend opening. Were there signs this was going to do as well as it did?
4: Well, $360 million. For context, the Michael Jackson biopic became the highest grossing biopic of all time, grossing over $1 billion after a few months in theaters. And then Toy Story 5 and Super Mario Galaxy came in and did the same several months after the release, dethroning every box office juggernaut like Star Wars, The Force Awakens, Jurassic World, Avengers Endgame, and even Avatar. Spider-Man Brand New Day has now reached the $1 billion mark in 6 days. In six brand new days. This is insane. Even for a comic book movie about the most popular character in comics right now, this is way beyond what anyone could have predicted. So what happened? Well, let's put it this way. Instead of a Spider-Man movie, they give us a Peter Parker film. An excellent Peter Parker film. Yeah. Directed by Daniel Creighton, who also made some of the best Marvel products in recent years. I'm talking about Shang-Chi, Wonder Man. It makes sense that the quality of this film would be up to par with his previous work, but that kind of result surprised everyone, including me.
0: Okay, so Peter Parker's story, where do we dive in with Brand New Day? Because he'd kind of been forgotten at the end of the last Spider-Man.
4: Yeah, he did. And just to sort of reiterate, to give some context to the people, a little while back, Marvel released a movie called Thunderbolts, and it did something pretty risky, where instead of being a good guy versus bad guy movie, it ended up being a character study about mental health and depression. And though it wasn't the biggest box office draw, the movie had the audience and critics wondering if this would be the kind of thing that we could expect from the studio going forward. After all, a hero can only fight so many bad guys, right? Well, again, instead of being a Spider-Man movie, they ended up making a Peter Parker film, and that is what blew people away. Yeah, there were some super-powered bad guys here and there, but their arcs were quickly resolved, and they aren't the focus of the movie. So who or what could Spider-Man go up against that would be a bigger threat than Thanos or even the Green Goblin? Well, ladies and gentlemen, I introduce you to the loneliness epidemic, of course. Spider-Man Brand New Day follows Peter Parker, now isolated and alone, following the decision that he made in the previous film to have all of his existence wiped out from the memories of all his loved ones. He's broke, he's alone, and the impact of that loneliness, the impact that the loneliness has had over him, is having a direct impact on his physical well-being. In this case, he's losing control.

0: control of his mutation and risks losing touch with his humanity, something that somehow we can relate to. And everything in this film adds on to this storyline, despite the fact that Spider-Man is also obviously fighting ninjas and Scorpion. It's by far the most emotional and grounded Spider-Man movie I've seen since Spider-Man 2. And the performance in this film truly reflected that. Everyone here came here to act. Tom Holland, John Bertel, Zendaya, Mark Ruffalo, Sadie Sink, everyone here was acting.
1: All right. And when we say Spider-Man 2, we mean like classic Spider-Man 2.
0: Yeah, Tobey Maguire, Sam Raimi.
1: The baseline.
0: So, absolutely.
1: So I'm guessing you're recommending this
0: film. Yeah, without a doubt. And you don't have to, you know, there's one thing I like at this point, you don't have to have seen all the previous Marvel movies to keep up with this film. With 30 films in the franchise now, I think we're way past that now. I left this movie feeling like a kid again. Back when family-friendly films made you want to become a better person and reflect on the cheesy but real power of friendship. For real, this movie makes you want to hug your loved one at the end. It's deep, it's heartfelt, it's visually stunning, filled with great performances and life lessons worth discovering or rediscovering, and ultimately very relatable.
1: And I didn't even go see it.
2: See what?
1: But you have something for people who maybe want to go to the movies and not see Spider-Man.
2: Of course. I mean,
1: what you chose Once Upon a Time in the Cinema.
2: I did, because I'm here for your counter-programming needs. This is a nostalgic but realistic love letter to independent movie theaters. It's called Once Upon a Time in a Cinema. It's from director David Gleason. He did Tolkien in 2019. And he's actually a third-generation cinema owner. So this is not autobiographical per se, but it comes from someone who has boots-on-the-ground experience in the independent theater world. So Once Upon a Time in the Cinema takes place on a Friday night in 1984 in a small town in Ireland. And the cinema has been in this Clancy family for 40 years. And now with the patriarch gone, it's up to the brothers Gerald and Earl to keep the cinema running despite the emergence of home video. Damn you, home video. They've cut into their bottom line. And a successful local businessman's made an offer on the cinema. Gerald wants to say yes, but Earl, despite all the issues, isn't quite ready to let the cinema go.
1: Okay.
2: So he has one night to make his decision during a packed showing of Breathless. No, not the Godard one. The one with Richard Gere.
1: Richard Gere, Breathless. Okay.
2: Right? Yep. Okay. So everything that can go wrong does go wrong. The projectionist quits because the projector still isn't fixed. The roof is leaking. The city is enduring rolling blackouts. There's a rat loose running through the aisles, and one of the staff stole last night's deposit. Earl's teen daughter is sick of watching her dad struggle like his father before him. So Earl now has to juggle all of this and run the broken projector and change the film reels manually. So the story, it's actually pretty cool. The story is broken into reels instead of chapters. So every time he has to run up and change the reel, we get another chapter. And you've got the telltale kind of changeover cue marks, the cigarette burns in the top right corner counting down time before Earl has to make a decision that's going to change everything for his family, his employees, and actually the whole town.
1: I love that. And find the rat as well. You said this is a realistic love letter, though. What do you mean?
2: So Once Upon a Time in a Cinema celebrates, warts and all, why the cinema experience is valuable and worth saving. We talk a lot about the loss of third spaces, and what is lost with them is the sense of community and the security that a place that's always been there won't just suddenly disappear one day. The cinema I grew up with closed its doors a couple of years ago, and when I think about it, I honestly don't really remember the movies that I saw. I just remember, you know, the communal, valuing that experience. So there's a joke in this film that no one really cares what's on because it's Friday night and it's a small town and everybody's going part out of habit,
1: they're just
2: part out of tradition.
1: Yeah.
2: Right? And that was in 1984. Now we have unlimited entertainment options at our fingertips and the pressures for cinema owners persist. So ask the people at Bytown or Mayfair if they're in it for the big bucks. Spoiler alert, there are no big bucks in independent cinema. And actually, there was a bit of a comic book moment because Silver Surfer shows up in this movie. Oh, but,
1: okay.
2: You know, there's also this young, eager employee. He loves working in the cinemas. He offers to work for free. I mean, it's just one of those movies. It reminded me a little bit of Empire Records. It all takes place in one night.
1: Right.
2: The future of the store depends on it. And it's funny because I was reading about all of the people who had to work in the movie theaters over the weekend and how exhausting it was because of the juggernaut that Spider-Man was.

0: And right after coming on the heels of the Odyssey, and they were talking about, you know, the place is disgusting and dirty and we have to clean, and I was late at work for hours, and it's like, yes, but now, you know, they're going back the next day. There's nowhere else they'd rather be, and that's cinema. In the theater.
1: I love that
2: idea of how much it relates to what people are now experiencing.
0: Yes.
2: Right now, right? Like, even though it's set in 1983.
0: Yeah.
2: That it's still so real. Spider-Man Brand New Day, rated PG for sequences of action, violence, and some language. And it is currently in wide release in cinemas across the region. In case you hadn't heard, this little Spider-Man film, it is actually in cinemas everywhere.
0: Spider-Man Brand New Day.
3: With $1 billion in 6 days, I assume that a few of you people have heard of it.
2: Does what Vlad say like make you want to go?
0: Yeah, I'll watch it.
2: Yeah, okay. You just wanted to give opposite.
0: Yeah, that's me. I'm contrarian. Come on. Die laughing if you don't like it, Vlad.
2: Once Upon a Time in a Cinema is not rated. It premieres tomorrow at the Mayfair Theater as well, and screens through to Thursday, August 13th, and you can check Mayfair listings for more information.

0: and Breathless from the film being shown in Once Upon a Time in the Cinema. Richard Gere's 1983 film Breathless. Gabrielle Houston, take a last look at the roads.
1: Well, I can tell you that traffic is really moving quite well. We're just seeing a couple places where it's still sticky. Westbound on the 417 just before Carling, it starts to get slow, and then last until Woodruff. Eastbound, it's the slowdown is after Maitland until just about Parkdale area. The 174 is now clear, but Heron is busy both directions at Bank. There was an earlier collision reported there. The bridges are largely clear, but the Chaudière is slow in both directions, especially southbound. And everything's fine in Gatineau. Thanks, Alan.
0: Thank you, Gabrielle. That wraps things up for us tonight here on All in a Day. I'm Alan Neal, back with you again tomorrow. Take care of yourselves. Take care of each other. We'll talk to you then. Have a good night, everybody. Bye-bye.
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2: 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Your World Tonight is coming up next. 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
4: Hi, I'm Chris Howden. 2 years ago, 24-year-old Morgan Kitchen was killed by a falling tree while fighting a fire in Jasper. Now, Alberta's Ministry of Forestry and Parks is facing charges for not doing enough to keep him safe.
5: Canada! Canada's nasty. They're nasty.
6: Tough talks. The U.S. president sounds off about Canada as the prime minister admits negotiations have been difficult. With less than 2 weeks to go before steep tariffs could hit a range of Canadian products. This is Your World Tonight. I'm Tashauna Reed, also on the program.
7: As we warm, the atmosphere's ability to suck moisture out of dead fuels on the forest floor, needles, twigs, leaves, increases rapidly.
6: Fiery new report. Scientists say severe wildfires are happening much more often than they used to, with human-caused climate change.

0: Good evening. It's 6:28. I'm Emma Weller with the latest from the CBC Ottawa Newsroom. Ottawa paramedics say a cyclist was taken to hospital following a collision involving an OC Transpo bus. They say the call came in around 4:30 this afternoon near Hunt Club Road and Antares Drive. The man on the bike has serious but non-life-threatening injuries. Ontario Provincial Police are still on the scene of the property where they found a second set of human remains near Smith's Falls. Police say the latest findings belong to 75-year-old Robert Lambert. Today, they also explain they've been on the scene since last October when they found the first set of remains. And finally, the Ottawa Blackjacks are about to go head-to-head in their league's Eastern Conference semifinal. They're on the road taking on the Brampton Honey Badgers, who are one spot ahead of them in the standings. Tip-off is in 30 minutes. More news at 7 here on CBC Radio 1. That's 91.5 FM in Ottawa. Here's a look at the forecast for Ottawa. Tonight, partly cloudy. There is a 40% chance of showers with a risk of thunderstorms. The low will drop to 18 degrees. Tomorrow, we'll see a mix of sun and cloud throughout the day. And then there is a 30% chance of showers in the afternoon with a risk of thunderstorms. The high, 28 degrees. Humidex making that feel like 36. And a very high UV index of 8. Looking ahead to Saturday, cloudy, 60% chance of showers and a high of 28 degrees.
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4: Hello, I'm Rebecca Zanbergen, sitting in for Neil Cooksall.
5: Good evening, I'm Chris Howden. This is As It Happens. Tonight,
4: Israeli prosecutors have laid rare charges against a settler accused of killing a Palestinian activist in the West Bank. His cousin says that's a relief, but the violence is far from over.
5: A call for help. A Quebec psychiatrist explains why he's joining the push for the appointment of a dedicated mental health minister before the province's upcoming fall election.
4: Eye wears the beef. While their competitors hawk AI sunglasses, a web browser company has developed its own brand of shades, ones that harness cutting-edge technology to make it easier to see when it's sunny.
5: Fighting fire with fire.

Today, people went to the polls in Tennessee to vote in the state's primary elections. And for some, the ballots may have looked a little different than they expected. It was the first vote in the state since the establishment of a new congressional map. The recently approved redistricting has carved up Tennessee's only majority black congressional district, dividing the city of Memphis into three Republican-leaning districts. And some politicians and voters say their voices are being silenced.

the data there is that reading is thriving among this dwindling proportion of the population. So something that really struck me in my reporting was Neil Postman, he wrote in his book about how